0: 80%. That number has fallen drastically, now hovering at closer to 30%. Michelle Spark of Get Out the Native Vote for Alaska Federation of Natives says Indigenous leaders are encouraging Native villagers to carry on the tradition of democracy established by their elders.
1: How difficult is it to convince a dozen of your friends and neighbors in a small community to invest in making informed decisions and testimony and willingness to serve? And that's what we're asking our people to do, is reflect on our history.
0: Spark says Alaska's Indigenous population prefers to cast its vote in person rather than by mail, which can often be difficult due to geography, health issues, or a lack of polling places. But even if voting by mail, postal service can often be interrupted by severe weather. There's also limited access to Alaskan communities that can only be reached by boat or plane. The Alaska Federation of Natives has worked in schools to teach young people about civics and government. The organization also travels to villages to encourage young people to reawaken the power of voting.
1: We have so much political power. We have an ability to shape Alaska's government in our own image, and we just need to own that power again, just like our elders did.
0: Indigenous villages are also facing a shortage of poll workers, especially in the most remote regions of the state, or physical polling places that were never open at all in recent elections, including Shaktulik, Diomede, and Kobuk in northwest and western Alaska. Federal officials are also working to build practices to best communicate with Indigenous villagers and help them exercise their right to vote. I'm Mark Moran for Alaska News Service.
2: A lack of access to affordable, stable housing is an issue felt across Minnesota. Support organizations working with Indigenous populations in Minneapolis say they're working through a maze of complications, as Mike Moen reports.
3: A lack of access to affordable, stable housing is an issue felt across Minnesota. Support organizations working with Indigenous populations in Minneapolis say there's a maze of complications they're working through. The American Indian Community Development Corporation offers programs addressing housing and homelessness in the area. Executive Director Travis Earth Werner says resources are stretched thin, with added concerns about possible federal cuts on the horizon.
4: It takes people with a lot of hard work to work with individuals and progress them forward, when often there's a lot of hopelessness involved.
3: But on a larger scale, policymakers need to listen to what residents want in crafting solutions like housing they can afford. This is Mike Moen for Minnesota News Connection.
2: And I'm Jill Freitas.

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0: From PRX, this is the Moth Radio Hour. I'm your host, Jennifer Hickson. In this show, greetings from New Jersey, a state with attitude. Forget about it. I grew up in New Jersey and returned as an adult because there is so much to love. The trees, the beaches, the people. Out in the rest of America, there seems to be some negative views of New Jersey. Our knee-jerk reaction might be, we don't care what you think. But I want you to know, we are the Garden State, and so much more than the stereotypes. So many legends have been raised here, from Sarah Vaughan to Frank Sinatra to Kool and the Gang, Celia Cruz, Queen Latifah, Whitney, Meryl Streep, Peter Dinklage, Thomas Edison people. Heck, even Albert Einstein spent 25 years here. And though you may associate her with New York City, technically speaking, the Statue of Liberty is in New Jersey waters, so we claim her as a Jersey girl, too. In this hour, we'll hear stories by people who've called this great state home. New Jersey is the most densely populated state in America, which means we have a lot of cars, which means there are a lot of places to fill up your tank. It'll all make sense in a moment when you hear this first story, which was told in New Brunswick at the New Jersey State Theater. Here's Sidhu Gangadharan.
1: In the spring of my freshman year of high school, I come home in the afternoon. I exchange the usual pleasantries with my mom. You know, how was school? It was fine. And then she informs me I got the job. Now, my first reaction was, that's great. My second reaction was, what job? I hadn't applied for a job. You see, my mom has strong convictions about a lot of things. So as the spring rolled around and I had no real prospects for cash flow, I'm sure that she developed some strong convictions about my lack of motivation, and she decided to get me a job. And thus I learned that I would be working at the gas station down the road from my house. When I arrived at the station, it was a bit intimidating. I was a 14-year-old boy about to work alongside grown men. And being underage, I soon learned that the job description was for me to walk around the gas station and pick up trash, and also the poop of two frighteningly large guard dogs. But I didn't stay at that entry-level position for too long. My summer birthday happened, I got put on the books, and I got my official Texaco uniform with the dark gray pants, the light gray snap button shirt with my name embroidered in red on the chest. And I moved up the ladder to be able to pump gas. I used to live in Parsippany, New Jersey, right up Route 287 and the intersection of Route 80. And now that I've moved away, I realize the rest of the country just does not understand how special New Jersey is. Specifically, that in New Jersey, one cannot pump one's own gas, but you have to leave it up to trained professionals such as myself. The owner of the gas station was a guy named Doug, and he was the only adult who insisted that I call him by his first name, which I eventually did, although I found this intimidating. You know, Doug was definitely from tougher streets in Jersey than the ones I grew up in. He was a demanding boss. He didn't call Tower Texaco a gas station. It was a service station. We rented Hertz cars and Penske trucks. We towed for the state police, and we had a full-service garage. We did not have a convenience store. There were two vending machines, one for soda, the other for cigarettes. To build this conglomerate, Doug was very exacting, detail-oriented. I remember he saw streaks on the glass that I had just cleaned to the front door of the office, and he said, "Listen, if you're not going to pay attention to the results, why even do the job?" And then he spent 5 minutes giving me instructions on how to fold, unfold, and refold the paper towel to get a streak-free window. Do you know how dirty a tow truck can get? I do. Because when I had to clean one, If it wasn't up to Doug's specifications, he would make me clean that entire truck again. One of our jobs was when tankers came in to deliver gas, we had to go up on top, pop the hatch, and look at how much gas was in the tank. Then we would climb down and take this 12-foot-long wooden ruler and put it in our tanks to measure how many inches of gas there were in there before and after the delivery. And that's how Doug knew that we weren't getting ripped off. Now, a lot of the guys thought that this level of attention to detail was ridiculous. And they complained, you know, that he was always riding us. But secretly, I liked it. Doug had a reason behind everything he did, everything he made us do. And to me, those reasons made a lot of sense. When I started off, I was just working on weekends. And then I picked up some weeknight shifts, and sometimes even after sports practice. In the summers, I worked enough shifts to often make overtime. And Doug promoted me, first to night manager, then weekend manager, where the guys I supervised, other than, you know, kids like myself, were adult drifters like Johnny Y. Johnny Y looked like he was 40 going on 60. He had a pack of Lucky Strikes rolled up in the sleeve of his white t-shirt, and he rocked a blonde ducktail haircut that even then I thought looked like a caricature. These were guys who worked in gas stations, drifting from one to the other across the state their entire adult lives. But from them, I learned how to change all the fluids in a car. I learned how to repair, mount, and balance a tire. They taught me how to hook up a car to a tow truck, and as a bigger challenge, how to reverse a tow truck with a car hooked on. And they showed me how to break into a car with a Slim Jim and hotwire it. I felt like I was living in a Tom Waits song. I loved working with these guys. Now, over the 5 years that I worked there, I realized I was doing something right by Doug, because when I messed up, he still had my back. So one time a car came in and asked for a fill. I don't remember the make, but it was like this old car where the gas tank is behind the rear license plate. And when the pump clicked off, the guy looks back at me. He says, "You didn't just put diesel in my car, did you?" I had just filled up a car that took regular leaded gas with diesel. Now, that could happen because only the unleaded nozzle was that smaller gauge, but I knew I should have known better. I was mortified. The guy was pissed, understandably. But Doug came out. He said, "We'll take care of it." He talked the guy down off the ledge. I don't know what he did, actually, to take care of it, but I never heard about that one again. There was a lot of cash that came through there, so sometimes there were crimes. And I'm not talking about pinching a few quarters out of the soda machine to get a bomb pop from Charlie Chimes, the ice cream guy. There was a kid named Jimmy that worked there, and he was double swiping credit cards and pocketing the cash. When Doug figured that one out, Jimmy was gone. A little while after the Jimmy incident, I got home from school one day, and my mom says, "We have to go to the station right now." And we pull up. Doug sees us. He comes out to the car. He says, "What happened to the money?" And I'm thinking, "What are you talking about?" I had worked the night before I closed. I had tallied over $1,000 in cash. Doug says, "The bank doesn't have it. What happened?" I say, "Doug, I took the tow truck to the bank like I usually do. I put the envelope in the night drop, like nothing weird." Now, Doug's face is red at baseline, and right now it's getting even redder. And I'm thinking, how am I going to pay this back? Am I going to go to jail? Now my face is getting red. He says, "Are you sure? You know what you did with that envelope?" I'm 1,000% sure. I remember it well because there were a lot of small bills that night. I could almost not close the envelope. I get home the next afternoon after sweating it out all day. My mom tells me that Doug had the bank take the night drop apart, and they found that big fat envelope stuck on the way down. I hadn't gotten fired. I wasn't going to be the next Jimmy. And even though I hadn't actually done anything wrong, I realized how worried I had gotten, that I had almost just jeopardized the confidence that Doug had in me. Now, Doug was the first person I knew with alcohol use disorder. And a couple years after I worked there, he got sober, and he took me aside to give me some advice. He was always giving me advice. He said, "Listen, you know, these people that you hang out with at a bar, that you pal around with, they're not your real friends. Remember that." And I was thinking, Doug, I'm like 16. I look like I'm 13. I'm like 110 pounds and I've never been in a bar, but I'll take that under advisement. And you know I have. A lot of the regulars were from the next town, the rich town next to mine. And there was one, a Dr. J. He was a proud Harvard Medical School graduate. And the fact that we even knew that should tell you something. He would come in his candy apple-colored Porsche 911 with the gas tank, you know, right in front of the driver's side door. He would watch you like a hawk. Do not get any gas on my paint. Well, between the regulars and the highway traffic, I drew a lot of inferences based on who would tip you if you did the whole check the oil, wash the windshield thing. Who would not pay you that extra 50 cents if you went over by accident? Who would even bother to say thank you? The spring of my senior year of high school, it was hot enough one day, I wasn't even wearing my Texaco shirt, just a t-shirt. And Dr. Red Porsche comes in, pulls up, he says, fill it. Then he stops. And he's looking at me in my t-shirt. This is a t-shirt that I'd gotten on a field trip up to Boston a couple years earlier. Specifically, he's looking at that crimson lettering on the shirt. And he says, are you going to go to Harvard? And I said, no. And this flicker came across his face, and I'll never forget it, you know, because he's looking at me. He's looking at my brown skin. I've got gas and oil all over my pants. I'm wearing unlaced Tims. I've got black stuff underneath my fingernails that no amount of Gojo hand cleaner is ever going to get out. And when I said no, this look of relief came over him. Like, yeah, phew. Because Sadhu is not Harvard material. Now, it turned out that I did apply to college. And because Doug was the adult who knew me best, other than my parents, I had asked him to write me a letter of recommendation. You know, this is Doug. I'm pretty sure he never graduated high school. And when I asked him to write me this letter, he said, do I need to type it? I said, Doug, yeah, you should probably type this letter. But I like to think that what Doug wrote about me in that letter convinced somebody on the admissions committee at Dartmouth to take a chance on me. And his letter made them take my application off the stack and stamp it accepted. Now, in a distinguished 5-year career at the gas station, I learned how to work hard. I learned how to pay attention to detail. Probably most importantly, I learned how never to stop being delighted by interacting with people across this crazy, beautiful spectrum of humanity. All skills I use now every day, taking care of people. And now that I'm a full professor of surgery at Harvard Medical School,

Sorry, Dr. J, but I guess I am that kind of material. I have realized that sometimes the most important and powerful people who could do just a little bit to help you out often choose not to do so. But if you're lucky enough to find someone like Doug, who trusts you as much as you trust them, who demands your best, who shows up to your father's memorial service because he still has your back 15 years after you did your last shift for him, you just might have found your greatest mentor.

0: That was Dr. Sidhu Gangadharam. Way to drop the mic, Doc. So very New Jersey. Oh, really? So you doubt us? Boom! Harvard Medical School professor. Way to do it. Sidhu is the chief of the Division of Thoracic Surgery and Interventional Pulmonology at Beth Israel Deaconess Medical Center in Boston, Mass. And as you heard, a professor of surgery at Harvard Medical School, where he says the students are talented and caring people and would never dream of giving a gas station attendant any attitude. Take that, Dr. J. To see a picture of Sidhu rocking some very 80s New Jersey styles back in the day, Capizios, anyone? And pictures with his parents and wife and kids, visit themoth.org, where you can also download the story. Sidhu had not seen his boss Mike from the service station in many years and learned that he passed away during COVID. He urges everyone to reach out to the people from their past who've helped them find their way. When I asked Sidhu, what is the best thing about New Jersey? He answered, the Jersey Shore. I grew up visiting my cousins in Cape May. My godfather was stationed there for the Coast Guard. Storing our boogie boards in a fudge store on the boardwalk seems like a quintessential experience I read in a book, but it actually happened. Second best thing, he says, is the diversity. It wasn't as rounded out as it is now. He remembers being one of the only brown kids for a bit, but it seems a lot different when he visits now. Third best thing, people don't get offended if you happen to jump in before they're necessarily done talking. There's a difference between rudely interrupting and excitedly adding to the conversation. New Jerseyans get it. I agree, Sidhu. I agree. In a moment, a story about cruising the streets of New Jersey in a special truck when the Moth Radio Hour continues.
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4: By now, most of you know that I write and perform my original raps for you at some point during the show. 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
0: From PRX, this is the Moth Radio Hour. I'm Jennifer Hickson. We're hearing about New Jersey. Next up, we hear a story told in Princeton, where we partnered with the McCarter Theater. Here's Marisa Januzzi Thomas.
6: Wow. Thank you. Thank you. I've always loved connecting with people, and I've always been incredibly awkward about it. I first realized how awkward I was back in high school, and I could tell you all about discovering I was awkward in high school, but, you know, why bother? Because I'm obviously so much cooler than that now. even still, awkward, but even still, I married. I have two daughters, and I got a job teaching English at my old high school, which sometimes feels like the universe's way of giving me 120 fresh social starts a year. My marriage, though, my marriage was awkward from the beginning. Craig and I love each other very much, but it seemed like we were always stepping on one another's toes. For instance, I really wanted us to have friends, and he preferred to keep people at a distance. He preferred to keep sometimes even me at a distance. And every September, I would watch my fellow teacher I share a classroom with sending flowers to his wife, who's also a teacher, and I would wish that my marriage were just a little warmer like that. But I love teaching, I love my family, I love being a mom, and for like 20 years, that was enough. And then one day, my youngest, Rosie, asked if she could take a ballroom dance class. And I thought, well, that's wildly random. But, you know, she was just starting high school herself, and I thought, you know, maybe this would sort of smooth her way. So I took her to this studio, and we were met by this short Eastern European dance instructor, and he, you know, he had frosted blonde hair, and he smelled really strongly of cigarette smoke and cologne. And as I took my seat a little awkwardly by the dance floor, he just swooped my petite daughter, Rosie, up into his arms and whooshed her out onto the dance floor. And under this gigantic, glittery chandelier, they danced and they waltzed and they rumbaed and they cha-cha'd and they tangoed until it seemed like they had pretty much achieved flight. And I was their witness. And I was feeling so many things. I mean, mostly I was proud of Rosie. I mean, here she was having a ball, swanning around on a ballroom dance floor with a complete stranger in no pockets pants. But I was also feeling wistful because she was growing up and she looked like she was going to fly for good soon. But underneath that, there was another feeling, and it took me a while to put a finger on it. You see, for 20 years, I had done nothing but work and take care of my family and keep friends at arm's length, and I suddenly realized underneath it, I was feeling incredibly lonely. Fast forward a few years, and the pandemic shut down the dance lessons and everything else, including my usual summer camp job. And, you know, we were all four of us under one tiny roof, and things got so bad between Craig and I that we decided to call it quits. But because of the lockdown, he wasn't going anywhere for a while. And between one thing and the next, I really didn't know how I was going to get through that summer of 2020. And I was venting about this in our newly formed teacher chat. And my friend Dana said that her brother JJ had just bought a truck for his shop and might be hiring drivers. And did I want his contact information? You know, I don't know. I had zero experience driving trucks. And, you know, in fact, it had taken me three tries to get my license back in the awkward days of high school in the first place. But I was cash-strapped and definitely house-trapped. And I was thinking, you know, there are worse things I can do than maybe to put myself out there for this job. You know, so I emailed JJ, and he emailed me back right away, and he said he was hiring a driver for his shop's new ice cream truck. It was an ice cream truck. And JJ said that, you know, if I was interested, I could actually choose my routes in the towns where we'd cruise. And he said that I could, as long as I didn't disgrace the brand, I could play whatever music I wanted over the loudspeakers, which was incredible. And he even said I'd be an easy hire because I'm a public school teacher and we're fingerprinted and relatively road tested with the general public and all that. So, you know, was I interested? Hell yeah. I said yes. I said yes right away to the truck. I mean, there was a minute when I thought, is this crazy? Like, I wasn't going anywhere that wasn't essential, you know? It was peak lockdown. And I wondered, you know, would anybody even want to see an ice cream truck? But I was suddenly curious, and I thought it might be sweet to find out.

so much fun to choose. I mean, I was pretty much flying my Gen X playlist flag with the playlists. And look, picture me cruising at 5 miles per hour, down these empty streets, blasting Madonna's Vogue, like at top volume. 9-foot Dodge ProMaster. And I was surprised to see that people, even people who didn't want any ice cream, they were grooving to the music. I was driving, singing along to Proud Mary, the old Tina Turner version, and there's this woman, I see a woman up on her porch, and she's singing along too. And pretty soon she's waving her arms above her head and coming down the steps, and she's proud as hell. And she comes up to the truck and orders an ice cream sandwich, and I served her, and it was pure bliss. Another day, it was a mom. A mom came out down to the end of her driveway. She's wearing a floppy sun hat, and she has her son with her. He's maybe 9 or 10 years old. And I'm playing Brown-Eyed Girl, and she starts to dance. And, pretty soon she's dancing so hard that she's embarrassing the heck out of her young son. But I can't help it, you know, because I'm brown-eyed too. So I hop out of the truck and I start dancing with her, right? And we enjoyed like a socially distant moment, right? Yeah. Slowly, it was amazing. Slowly, like, friendships picked up around the truck. My friend Lisa asked that I cruise her street, but she requested that when I did, would I please play the official anthem of the great state of New Jersey, which, for some of you young people out there, you may not know this, but it's Bruce Springsteen's Born to Run. And so I did. But what really cemented our friendship is that the first time I did this, Lisa came running out of the house, you know, smiling, and it was so great to see her. And she threw half a leftover pizza in a box in the front passenger seat of the truck, and I just drove away feeling so fed. Fed and grateful, yeah. Yeah. You see, I could have been sitting home feeling bad, but instead I was out there putting good energy in the streets and getting it back like tenfold. All that summer, all those rough months leading up to the 2020 election, I was privileged to see neighbors checking in on neighbors, buying each other ice cream, and stopping to talk face to face in the street. One day that summer, I was driving, and I got a little lost in this tangle of streets behind our local hospital. And if you're from New Jersey, you know that this kind of thing can happen, even to people with like a better sense of direction than I have. The shift was changing, and all these first responders were coming out looking exhausted, and nobody wanted any ice cream, but Jackson Browne's Running on Empty must have been hitting the right note because some nurses smiled at the truck and saw me and gave me thumbs up, and I gave them thumbs up right back. And again, I just felt so lucky to be right there, right then. The lockdown ended, and eventually Craig did move out. But it was around that time that JJ said that if I wanted to, I could bring a ride along. And it was a good thing that he did, because there were some dark days. And on any of those days, either of my daughters might grab her sunglasses and hop in the passenger seat and come along for the cruise. And it never failed to bring the sunshine back. Members of my family opine that it's crazy that I'm driving an ice cream truck, especially since my other side hustle of tutoring is so much more lucrative. But how could I explain how much

0: I needed to see people enjoying a treat, right? Connecting with each other and living a little, even in the midst of a crisis. If you're ever in Westwood, New Jersey, and you hear Stevie Wonder at top volume and it's the middle of the day, that could be me. Because it's 2 years now, and I'm still driving, and I hope the road is long, and I really hope to meet you one day on it. Thank you.
1: That was Marisa Januzzi-Thomas. While working on this hour, I visited Marisa at her house on a snowy Saturday afternoon.
2: So I'm sitting here in Harrington Park, New Jersey.
0: Yay.
2: With Marisa Januzzi. We have rested the microphone on a pile of papers.
0: Ungraded essays.
2: Ungraded essays. And gosh, it's a high stack there.
0: Don't remind me, Jennifer.
2: What do you teach? You're an English teacher.
0: I teach AP English language, so shout out to my AP students, all five sections of them.
2: I've always wanted to ask somebody who drives an ice cream truck this, because as a parent, there's times when the ice cream truck comes by and you're dreading this. You don't want to buy ice cream.
0: Yeah. No, I fully understand that. And also, it's not the old price structure anymore either, right? So a lot of times, you know, between one thing and another, we've created a bit of a burden that it can be awkward. And it's hard because I have to be driving very slowly to see people and to avoid, you know, causing, you know, mayhem by hitting little people. That's never happened, thank God. But I have to drive really slowly. But then there's a moment, you know, if I'm seeing moms giving it a no or dad, you know, so I'll just say, hey, next time maybe, right? And just kind of wave at the kid and keep it light because, you know, you don't want to devastate the kid. Dads almost always say yes. I'm just going to put that out there.
2: Oh, good tip. Listen yeah. up, kids.
0: Yep. Ask dad.
2: When does ice cream truck driving season begin?
0: Well, ice cream season begins when we have that first glorious, slightly unseasonably warm day, usually late April, early May, when people want to push the season, everyone puts on tops that are a little too chilly for the weather, but they're looking forward to summer. And I'll just text my boss, JJ, and say, JJ, can I take the truck after school today? And he says, go for it. So I'm looking forward to that day.
2: Aw.
0: Yeah, I am.
2: Is there a song that you begin every season with? You're like, this is the one I start with.
0: You know, I there is a song that I always start every party with when I'm pulling, like my drive up song is Here Comes the Sun.
2: Aww.
0: Unless they're, you know, teenagers, in which case I'll play like Sugar by Maroon 5 or something a little more to convince them I'm not dead yet.
3: Here comes the sun. Here comes the sun, I say, it's all right.
1: That was Marisa Januzzi-Thomas. When I asked Marisa what's the best thing about New Jersey, she wrote, it's that so many of us are immigrants or descended from immigrants and know how to hustle. Plus, we're the number one exporter of smart college students. I asked Marisa if she had any additional thoughts about her story, and she wrote, my great-grandmother, Maddalena Pijoli, was an organ grinder who walked from New York to D.C., peddling while putting music in the streets. I hope she experienced joy, connection, and deliverance on her way, like I do, out and about in the suburbs of Milk and Honey. She also said, I need to thank my sister-in-law, Roberta, who thought my time on the truck during a marital hiatus was an indie movie with a built-in soundtrack. She urged me to go to the Moth to share this story. Thank you, Roberta. There's also an important update. After several years apart, Marisa and her husband Craig have happily reunited. To see a picture of Marisa in the ice cream truck, visit themoth.org, where you can also download the story or pitch a story of your own. Have you made a big pivot in life? Taken on a job you weren't sure you were ready for? We'd love to hear it. Maybe something about the state you grew up in. If so, you can pitch us a story right on our site or call 877-799-MOTH. That's 877-799-MOTH. 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
6: 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Yeah, let's keep this going. Love you.

0: From PRX, this is the Moth Radio Hour. We're celebrating stories from New Jersey. Our final story was told at the South Orange Performing Arts Center, known as SOPAC. Here's Christian Estevez.
1: I was born in 1974 in Plainfield, New Jersey. The fourth son of Afro-Latino immigrants from the Dominican Republic. In 1974, Plainfield was a place left behind by white flight. In 1974, the law said that if you were white and you lived in the town with people of color, you had to send your kids to the same schools. So I grew up surrounded by a sea of boarded up houses. Growing up in Plainfield wasn't easy from the very beginning, but it got a lot tougher when I was 9. That was the year that my parents split up. That was the year that my mom moved us to a small apartment on the tougher side of town. And basically immediately, I was being initiated into the local gang. The older kids, the teenagers, would hide in the bushes or around the corner and pounce on me when I passed. Punch back, they would yell as they wailed on me. We're going to make you tough. And I wasn't the only 9 or 10 year old that this was happening to. They were making us all tough. They were teaching us how to survive. They were teaching us how to take care of each other. See, my mom wasn't around much because she had to work 2 jobs just to keep a roof over our heads. So I spent a lot of time out on the street with my boys. In Plainfield, you couldn't walk outside your own neighborhood by yourself without risk getting jumped. So we rolled deep, meaning that we traveled in large groups. And the larger the group, the safer you were. And this gang that we formed to keep each other safe also created a safe haven for drug dealers. And us little kids, we did things for the drug dealers, like hold their stuff because the police didn't search the little kids. But as I was getting older, things were getting more dangerous. And my mom was getting worried. So when I was 14, she got together with my 2 older brothers, who by this time were adults and had jobs, and they hatched a plan to pull their money together and move us to a nicer town. And they were able to get a small apartment in Westfield, New Jersey, which is an affluent town a few towns over. And as soon as I got there, it was like day and night. This place had like the white picket fences. It was something like out of a TV show, like Happy Days or something. And see, in Plainfield, I was like one of the kids in a classroom of 30 kids that were all in crisis. Imagine being the captain of a boat and all 30 passengers fall in the water at the same time. And you only have 1 life preserver. It wasn't that we had bad teachers in Plainfield. It's that we were all drowning at the same time. But in Westfield, it was just me. And they had all the energy and all the time just for me. I got access to programs and a lot of time with the school psychologist and the counselors. They assigned me a teacher of color to be my mentor. I learned how to fight with my words instead of my hands. I was encouraged to play sports to get my aggression out, so I joined the wrestling team and the football teams. But something just didn't feel right. And this became really clear on Monday mornings, when I'd get to school and I'd hear about all the parties that all the white kids had over the weekend that I wasn't invited to, that none of the students of color were invited to. And I started going back to Plainfield more, back to my old neighborhood, and to my boys, to my family. And I started doing the same old stuff and getting into the same old trouble. Gangs, by their nature, have rivals. So we got into a lot of fights. And I was a soldier. So when my crew got into a fight, I didn't ask why. I just threw down over and over again. And got into a lot of dangerous situations. But somehow, I managed to graduate from high school. I managed to get into college. But even then, I kept coming back to Plainfield every weekend. And especially on like school breaks when the dorm would close down. And when I'd come back, I sometimes had to stay in different places because of my family situation at the time. It was difficult to stay at my mom's place. So I used to stay with my friend Mikey, who by this time had an apartment with his girlfriend and their baby. And I don't remember exactly when the day I met Mikey, but because when we were really little kids, we lived in different neighborhoods, and the gangs were all broken up by where you lived. But as time went on, the Latino kids started to come up together throughout the whole city, and we formed one big crew. But Mikey was different. He was a leader, but he kind of was like me. We shared the same vision. We thought that we can maybe change the gang into something that wasn't focused on the violence and the drugs and do something better. But who would have known that, like, the drug dealers wouldn't really accept that? And we wanted to change things, but we didn't have the tools. We didn't know how to do it. And things just kind of kept going that way. I was like half in and half out, and Mike was completely in, but we were both in a dangerous place. I remember one Christmas break, I was staying on Mike's couch, and bunch of us are there in his apartment, and we hear a commotion outside. We hear a car like racing up the street, so we like put our heads out the window, and we see it's our friend Benji, and he's driving up, and he's honking his horn, and he's yelling, "They're chasing me, they're chasing me." So we all run down the stairs, and on the way out the door, we grab the bats that we kept by the door for situations like this. And I ran out to the first car that pulled up right as we were getting out there, the other guys' cars, they pulled up, and I just swung my bat at the driver's side window and smashed the window, and the driver ducked, and I missed him. I missed his head, but I just kept hitting the car with my bat, and I can see that my friends were beating up the other cars until the cars just like took off and retreat. And we didn't even have time to celebrate because we knew that the neighbors by that time had probably called the cops and we had to get out of there. And I escaped once again. And about a week later, we're at a party because it's Christmas time and there's a lot of parties, and we're there with all our guys. And Mike comes up to me and says, "Come with me, let's take a walk. I have to talk to you." So we leave the party and we go outside, and it's December and it's cold and it's rainy. And Mike says, "Let's get in my car, let's get out of this." And we get in his car and he starts the engine. And he turns on the wipers, even though we weren't going anywhere. And I'm watching the wiper blades thump back and forth, and I can see the street clearly now. And Mike lights a cigarette, and he cracks the window to let the smoke out. And he says, "Man, this ain't working out." And I'm like, "What are you talking about?" And he said, "Look, man, you know, you have something really good going on, and we're all really proud of you. And, you know, we really need you to succeed. And I'm like, what do you mean? And he's like, "Look, if you keep coming back here and doing this stuff, you're going to fuck it all up. And I try to protest and I say, look, man, I don't want to be that guy who like turns his back on his friends and leaves you all behind. And he says, don't worry about that. I said, well, what are people going to say about me? He says, don't worry about that. I got this. I'll talk to them. They'll understand. And I continue to try to protest. And he just stops me. He says, yo, it's time to go. So I did. And I went back to college. And later that year, Mike and a bunch of my friends went to prison. And I did my school thing and I graduated from Rutgers University with a degree in labor studies and Latino studies. Thank you. And I went to work for the union and I learned how to organize people for good. And eventually I reunited with Mike. And we put together all the things that we had learned. And we started to help our community. And we started a program to help our bros who are coming out of prison, prepare them for job interviews so they can get jobs, and try to find positive activities for the younger kids coming up behind us so they didn't have to fall into the same old thing. And it all began with that rainy night in December when Mikey saved my life. Thank you.
0: That was Christian Estevez. He's the son of Dominican immigrants and a lifelong advocate for Latino workers and social justice, and has had a long and distinguished career in the labor movement, fighting for, well, everyone who has a job. He thinks of Mikey and the boys he grew up with often and tries his best to help the next generation find their way. Christian has lived in New Jersey his whole life. When asked what he loves best about the place, he says, our forests. They cover over 40% of the state. Do you have a story about where you grew up? We want to hear stories from every state in America. Remember, you can pitch us online at themoth.org, where you can also share these stories or others from the Moth Archive. So before we say goodbye, I want to invite you to come visit New Jersey, our mountains, our marshes, okay, our malls, and our greatest natural resource, our people. But if you're going to come and give a shit, just stay the fuck home. That's it for this episode of the Moth Radio Hour, and sincerely, we hope you'll join us next time. I want to thank all the storytellers in this hour, and I want to thank New Jersey. For some, it is the light at the end of the tunnel.

0: This episode of the Moth Radio Hour was produced by me, Jay Allison, and Jennifer Hickson, who also hosted and directed the stories in the show along with Chloe Salmon and Larry Rosen. Co-producer is Vicky Merrick, associate producer Emily Couch. The Moth's leadership team includes Christina Norman, Marina Kluche, Sarah Austin Jeunesse, Jordan Cardinale, Caledonia Cairns, Kate Teller, Suzanne Rust, Sarah Jane Johnson, and Patricia Urena. Marisa Janusi Thomas and Christian Estevez were first discovered through workshops with our education and community programs. Moth stories are true as remembered and affirmed by the storytellers. Our theme music is by The Drift. Other music in this hour from Bruce Springsteen, Thelonious Monk, The Beatles, and Bill Evans, most of them from New Jersey. 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

Alrighty, thank you Les Paul and Mary Ford for that rendition of Tennessee Waltz. And welcome all of you listeners to Swing Swing Swing, the weekly swing show here on KDNK. Tonight you've got me, JR. I'll be your host. Before we begin, I'd like to thank Georgia for, or the Acker woman, rather, for holding down the show during the membership drive. And thank you to everyone who donated. What an epic week. And you know who you are. We wouldn't have done it without you. Thank you so much. Also, if you missed the big arc, the big boat, as it were, of last week, you can still paddle out. You can still join us. You're always, always welcome to donate to KDNK at kdnk.org. Thank you so much to everybody for keeping this thing going. It really means the world to me. Gonna go ahead and play another one from Les Paul and Mary Ford and several more throughout the show. Just kind of feeling that way tonight. This one is How High the Moon.

That was Guy Mitchell, My Truly, Truly Fair. And this is KDNK, member owned since 1983. And that is In the Cool, Cool, Cool of the Evening, Bing Crosby and Jane Wyman.

That's right. I stand by my threats. Some more Les Paul for you. That was Whispering. Man, that guy can get kind of weird. But we like weird here at KD&K. Next up, some Nat King Cole. Too Young. Curious to see where this goes.

Whew. Yeah. I'd like to loosely dedicate that song to Nick Spitzer of American Roots, who last Saturday, KDNK put on a show of his that was all about incarcerated musicians. What a good show. What a great thing that we have here in the Valley to listen to that show, American Roots, here on KDNK. And thank you to all of the new and renewing members of last week. We can keep on listening to American Roots because of y'all. Thank you so much. That, of course, was The Prisoner's Song, Patti Page. And now, another one from her, Detour.

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Also, join Katie and Kay for our annual Potato Day record sale this Saturday at Sopras Park. 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Stick around the park for As Yep DJs beginning at 11 a.m., plus a contra dance at 1:15, and Sweet Jessup and the Dirty Buckets at 3:30. 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Thank you again. Here we go, back to the music.

Mario Lanza, Be My Love. Every now and then, I play a song on here that I wish I could just stop. But I also don't stop songs I start. Thank you. If you're like me and you bore through that one, I'll play that one again. I'll play that for my sarcastic birthday show mid-February. I think it'll fit perfect. Right about the 14th. Remember, JR, Be My Love, Mario Lanza, sarcastic Valentine's Day show. Anyways, to counteract that, because it's not Valentine's Day, I got some more Les Paul, Vaya con Dios.

San Antonio Rose. Patty Page with that one. Had to slip that in there. Maybe another little shout out to Nick Spitzer there. Anyways, let's play some Rosemary Clooney. Come on to my house.

Alrighty. There's another one. That was Tony Martin. I get ideas. Cross your fingers for Jezebel, Frankie Lane. Here we go.

Another lovely song from the couple Mary Ford and Les Paul. I'm a fool to care. Next, I've got some Del Wood queued up. This one's called Down Under.

That was Johnny Ray, Just Walking in the Rain. Isn't it nice to have some of that back in our lives? I don't mind it. I go walking in the rain. This time of year, I go walking in the rain in my cotton hoodie. Just soak it all up. Anywho, before that, another Johnny Ray song, Cry. And now, the Ames Brothers with Undecided.

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And of course, you are tuned in to Swing, Swing, Swing here on KDNK. I am J.R. Ackerman, your host this evening. We've got just under another hour worth of music for you. Hope you're enjoying the show. We're going to get right back to it with some more Patti Page, Mr. and Mississippi. This one will be fun. I know it. I feel it in my bones.

All right. Here we go. Kind of let it run out for you there. That was Guy Mitchell, My Heart Cries for You. I'll chalk that one up for my Valentine's show as well. And maybe even the one before. Another one from Mario Lanza, The Loveliest Night of the Year. Well, I've got the antidote right here. Had it all night. Some more Les Paul and Mary Ford. Mockingbird Hill.

Thank you to the caller, Sam. We appreciate the feedback. It's good to know that people are out there listening. And, yeah, we appreciate it. That was another one from Les Paul and Mary Ford. The world is waiting for the sunrise. I have neglected to say that this is KDNK, commercial free since 1983. Thank you, everybody. Thank you so much for listening. We'll get right back to the music here with some Joe Stafford and Shrimp Boats.

That was Perry Como with If. It is just about 8:30, like 30 seconds until, and this is Katie and Kay Carbondale. And it is time for the Lost Pet Report. Luckily, tonight I have no lost or found pets to report. We can hopefully assume, maybe not safely, that that means there are no lost pets out there. But if there are, and you know about them, you can call me right here on the studio line, 970-963-2976, and I will take down a lost pet report, and I'll report it on the air. It doesn't have to be 8:30. If a new lost pet report comes in, I'm going to report it right then and there, because pets are important to me and everybody else. Everybody who's got a furry friend wants them to be safe and sound at home. Support for the Lost Pet Report comes from RJ Paddywax, Pet Outfitter, providing food and supplies for all domestic pets and fish at their location in Elgebel. Open 7 days a week, Monday through Friday from 9 a.m. to 6:30 p.m. and weekends 10 a.m. to 5 p.m. More information at 970-963-1700. Alrighty. I got a coincidental tune queued up. And a dedication as such to Georgia. Ackerwoman, if you're listening tonight, this is the Weavers. Believe it or not, coming out of Your Hit Parade from the year 1951 with On Top of Old Smokey. Enjoy.

That was another one from Mary Ford and Les Paul. Tiger Rag, one of my personal all-time favorites from this show. Can't go wrong with the old Tiger Rag, especially around the Lost Pet Report. You know, you just get that image of that kitty running around that tree. You chasing after it. Anyways,

0: This is Katie and Kay, volunteer powered and member owned for 43 years.
1: I don't know. I wrote some poetry. I'm trying to think of what it was. What did I say? This? I wanted to tell it to Billy Strayhorn the other day in Bermuda, and he went to sleep, and I didn't get a chance to tell him. So I still haven't done it yet. Let me see. Into each life some jazz must fall, with afterbeat gone kicking, with jive alive, a ball for all. Let not the beat be chicken.

Hoo-wee. Alrighty. Thank you so much for tuning in tonight to Swing, Swing, Swing. Man, it's been a good one. We've got Cody Lee here getting ready for some wicked jazz. That last tune you heard was Blue Skies, Trumpet No End. Duke Ellington and his orchestra playing that one. Before that, Into Each Life Some Rain Must Fall, Ella Fitzgerald and Count Basie. Gosh, I love that tune. I don't know if too much rain can fall into my life after a summer like this, right? Anywho, we're going to get back to a little bit more of some poppy 1950s music with Doris Day. Why did I tell you I was going to Shanghai?

yes. Chet Baker. Thanks to J.R. Ackerman for swinging us into this lovely Tuesday, September 29th, 2026 evening. It's still quite warm out there. Nice, mild fall temps, but we sure do appreciate all of the moisture and the cloud coverage that we've been getting for a while, just to really do a 180 on how it's been since, you know, late May or June. And yeah, thanks to J.R. Ackerman, the grandson of the one and only Art Ackerman with Swing, Swing, Swing. And thanks to all of you listeners of KDNK Community Radio for bringing it on home. In just 8 days, we completed our $120,000 goal of our fall membership drive. And we would not be on the air if it weren't for each and every one of you stepping up and pledging $6 a month or whatever you can, or just throwing down a check for $5,000 or, you know, we love you all. Wouldn't be here without you. I'm Cody Lee. So grateful to be here doing another episode of Wicked Jazz until about the 11 o'clock hour. I want to give a big thanks to Dick and Gail Wells for dropping off a stack of, I'd say, about 2.5 feet tall of records. Different genres, but a lot of really, really choice jazz that I'm going to dig through tonight. I think a lot of it's going to go into the KDNK library, and definitely a good amount going to the Potato Day record sale that will be on Saturday starting at 10 a.m. We'll be in Soperus Park in downtown Carbondale slinging records and CDs and whatever else we need to get out of the station and kind of move the energy and do some fundraising for KDNK Community Radio. Well, I'm going to start off. I'm basically just have a stack from Dick and Gail Wells so far, and here's one I know we don't have in the library from Jimmy Smith. Plays Fats Waller, and we'll play Lulu's Back in Town, Jimmy Smith.

Carmen McRae live at the Village Gate. Don't have an official date on this record, but it appears to be from about the late 1950s, early 1960s, I would guess, with Norman Simmons on piano, Frank Severino on drums, Ray Beckenstein on flute, Joe Puma on guitar, Paul Breslin on bass, and Jose Manuel on bongos. Look at that face. Before that one, the Dave Brubeck Quartet from one called Red Hot and Cool. Super cheesy looking album cover, but a mighty tasty album that I think needs to go out into the KDNK library. I'm guessing also that one's about the mid to late 1950s. I like that that there is a note, there's this little scratch out of the stamp of whoever owned the record, and it does say that it was sold to R.G. Wells in October 29th of 1962. Columbia Records, it's a classic piece of vinyl here. We heard Little Girl Blue from that one. Really sweet stuff of Paul Desmond on the saxophone there, Dave Brubeck Quartet, and started the set off with Jimmy Smith, Lulu's Back in Town. That's from an old record called Jimmy Smith Plays Fats Waller, with Jimmy on the organ, Quentin Warren on guitar, and Donald Bailey on drums. And it has a copyright of 1962. 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It's Wicked Jazz for another at least an hour and a half. We might have so much fun that we'll have to just keep on going. Here's Barney Kessel on guitar making whoopee.

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1: Yeah, thanks, Beth. 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That was a tremendous fall 2026 membership drive, and quite a crescendo on Friday night at about between 7 and 8 p.m. So thank you all that were a part of it, and you still can do that. We're just listening to Junior Mance Trio live at the Village Vanguard in 1961 in February. And I'm trying to see all of the personnel there. Junior on the piano, Ben Riley on drums, and Larry Gales on bass. And before that one, just if you're just tuning in for the last hour, we've been listening to a record donation that just came to Katie and Kay this afternoon from Dick and Gail Wells, locals that have been supporting Katie and Kay for a long time, and just an absolutely tremendous jazz collection. I mean, just, you know, even if it's, I don't know how many records, but about a foot and a half tall or so. And I'm really, really enjoying myself, and just some of these are just in pristine shape and things that need to go out into the KD&K library. We'd like to be selling things at the Potato Day record sale this coming Saturday. That starts at 10 a.m., so come out and check it out. There's going to be lots of great records out there. But if we don't have them and they're in good shape, then we just put them into our library. And I am very proud of this community radio station's library. For future generations, it's really important stuff to archive, I think. So before that, we were listening to just one of the most amazing records I've ever seen in a donation. That's Donald Byrd with All Night Long. I'm kind of scurrying around through all these stacks I have in front of me to see where it is. That was Hank Mobley on tenor, Donald Byrd on trumpet, Jerome Richardson on flute and tenor sax, Kenny Burrell on guitar, like absolutely ripping on guitar. On All Night Long, the title cut was a whole album side. Mal Waldron on piano, Doug Watkins on bass, and Art Taylor on drums. And that was recorded in December of 1956 in Hackensack, New Jersey. We heard Barney Kessel with Makin' Whoopee before that one. And let's just keep this going. Thanks for tuning in to Katie and Kay Wicked Jazz. Now this one, this is kind of fun. This is a novelty kind of thing. I was telling J.R. Ackerman and Lee about this earlier when we started the show. I wish you could see the album cover. It's called Assorted Flavors of Pacific Jazz. And I love that in big bold letters below that it says a hi-fi sampler for $1.98. And this is from 1956, although they're talking about the summer of 1952 for West Coast Jazz. And I'll stop talking and let them take it away. Here we go. Thanks for listening.

sound of men communicating with each other and with you. Communicating in a new kind of way, well, as new as this century of ours. Jazz has come to mean a great deal to us in that short time, and to mean a lot of different things to a lot of different people. It's a youthful music, a sort of mirror held up to our most lighthearted moments. It's Dixieland and Chicago and the great bands of the swing era. It's the music that you dance to on your first big date. It's all these things and more. What do you remember best? A spring evening at the Glen Island Casino or the Palomar? A crowded Saturday night on 52nd Street or maybe a Sunday afternoon at the Lighthouse Cafe? To a lot of people, it was the summer of 1952 and a small supper club across the street from the Coconut Grove. Inside, four young men are taking their place in the bandstand. The drummer thoughtfully weighs his stick, his right foot finds a pedal, and a muffled thump distracts a couple at the bar. The bassist bows impatiently, and the trumpeter, looking for all the world like a high school senior, moistens his mouthpiece. The leader adjusts the strap that holds a baritone sax, and he motions to the rest. Conversations die, and only the soft whir of a cocktail mixer competes for attention.

That was a hot Thursday night in July. These men were unknown then, just beginning to find an identity. Of the four, three went on to international fame. The leader, Jerry Mulligan, was hailed as one of the most influential individualists in jazz. Chet Baker rose from complete obscurity to the nation's most popular trumpeter. The drummer, Chico Hamilton, later became the leader of the most widely acclaimed quintet to emerge in 1955. But what's more important than the personal successes these men achieved is the fact that they and the others that were active that summer triggered a jazz revival so immense that in the years that followed, jazz was to find the broadest patronage in its history. It was to make this new music available to an international audience that Pacific Jazz was formed later that same summer. What follows is in the way of a musical guided tour through the highlights of the Pacific Jazz recordings that resulted, all of which are available today on high quality, high fidelity, long playing 12-inch albums.

While the Mulligan Quartet was packing the customers in at the Hague Club, 15 miles southwest of Los Angeles at the resort town of Hermosa Beach, another group was enjoying a similar degree of acceptance. And there at the Lighthouse Cafe, Howard Rumsey had gathered together a first-rate group that would, in a year's time, be one of the best-known jazz organizations in the world. A great part of that group's original style came from the writing and playing of its trumpeter, Shorty Rogers. Here's Rogers and another young musician who was destined to reach the top ranks, alto saxist Bud Shanks.

When Chet Baker swept both the Metronaut and the Downbeat polls, it was inevitable that he should step out on his own. His first group was a quartet. A highly productive group that found success on record as well as in club and concert. Of immense importance to the quartet's success was the articulate playing and imaginative compositions of its pianist, Russ Freeman. And here's Freeman's original, No Ties.

Early in 1954, it was decided to showcase Chet on record in a different way. In the spring of that year, the Chet Baker Ensemble appeared and found an immediate audience. This served not only to place Baker before a new backdrop, but to introduce the ruggedly individual concepts of Jack Montrose, who arranged the material and composed this tune, Bacchanal.

Several months later, Chet's expanding audience found that he could sing. And a whole new facet of his talent was revealed. By the end of the year, Chet Baker was placing high on the popularity polls alongside of the nation's top singers.

0: couldn't you?
1: In the fall of 1954, Baker assembled a sextet. And he recorded an original tune by Johnny Mandel, one of the most important arranger composers in the field of jazz. Here is Mandel's exciting Tommy Hawk.

While Baker and Mulligan were establishing themselves as major attractions, Bud Shank was finding a following, too. In the summer of 1953, he signed an exclusive Pacific Jazz recording contract. The first album to reach the market was a subtle and graceful merger of Brazilian guitar and Yankee alto sax. As concert guitarist Laurindo Almeida and Bud Shank intermixed their musical language.

In 1954, Bud Shank received Metronome Magazine's coveted New Star Award. By 1955, he was placing high on the popularity polls, not only as an altoist, but as a flutist. In January 1956, Bud formed a quartet that featured pianist Claude Williamson. On the 19th of that month, the quartet recorded Williamson's haunting Nocturne for Flute.

When Chet Baker went to Europe in September of 1955, he took with him a startling new pianist from Boston named Richard Twardzik. Twardzik died in Paris a few months later, depriving us all of the great ability that was his. Here's the late Richard Twardzik as he sounded in 1954, playing his own composition, A Crutch for the Crab.

During the first few years of the 50s, tenor saxist Bill Perkins was busy playing with the bands of Woody Herman and Stan Kenton. By 1955, he'd become a first-rate soloist. Early that year, Perkins recorded with Bud Shank, and at year's end was named New Star of 1955 by Metronome. A man of broad musical moods, Bill Perkins combines a great warmth and lyrical quality with a rare rhythmic drive. And here he is, supported by pianist John Lewis.

In April of 1955, Chico Hamilton, who'd not been heard from extensively since his work with the Mulligan Quartet, took a quintet into a Long Beach, California nightclub. And in 3 months' time, it shaped it into the most provocative new group to come out of the West Coast in 3 years. Pacific Jazz recorded that quintet, and it became an immediate sensation. The quintet's most fascinating feature is the remarkable musical intuition that ties the five men together as though mentally united. And here's an example of that, appropriately entitled, Free Form.

The sound of jazz. The sound of men improvising. Exciting, subtle, warm. A music without boundaries. A medium of emotional and intellectual communication unlike anything else in the world of music.

The growth of Pacific jazz and the men who came into prominence under its banner is a representative paragraph in the larger story that is jazz. An exciting paragraph in the story of productive and highly individual men with an unshakable belief in America's own music. This is just the beginning.

We never could explain that sudden summer rain, the looks we got when we got back. The leaves began to fade, like promises we made. How could a love that seemed so right go wrong?

0: Oh, goodness.
1: That song ran out too fast. I wanted it to keep going. That was Poinciana from an Ahmad Jamal record. The piano scene of Ahmad Jamal. It looks really early, but I do not see a date. I don't see the personnel. I'll look it up later. It's on Epic. And yeah, that was a version of Poinciana. That was just as good as music gets, as far as I'm concerned. So thanks for listening with me. And we'll try to plug in some of the data later. It's even stumping the Steve Jobs video game world. So a lot of things tonight are not coming up on the internet world. I think I'm going to go into... I'm running out of steam here. I think we're going to call it quits at 11. I have another one from Barney Kessel. Blues up, down, and all around. Thought maybe I would fit in an Oscar Peterson trio, perhaps. I would rather play that one. I just don't really have time to cue it right now. Let's just go right into this Feeling Free record from Barney Kessel. Blues up, down, and all around. It'll pick it up a little bit. Recorded in 1969. Thanks for keeping it tuned tonight. 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And thanks so much to Dick and Gail Wells for their magnificent record donation. Stay tuned for the Potato Day record sale. Carbondale's 117th Potato Day and KDNK's like 30-something-ith record sale at Potato Day. It's always a really fun time. Soperus Park, downtown Carbondale. Let's play some Barney Kessel now on guitar. Bobby Hutcherson on vibes, Chuck Domenico on bass, and Elvin Jones tearing it up on drums. Good night.

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1: 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Yeah!

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1: Hey, two. 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
2: We all have to feel the pulse of our mother. It's all very real.
3: And we are going to have to fight. We're going to have to struggle. We're going to have to struggle relentlessly to bring about some peace. Because the people that we're acting for peace, they're a bunch of megalomaniac warmongers.

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1: Hello, hello.
2: And what about now?

Thank you very much, ladies and gentlemen. Welcome to the world famous Village Vanguard. Great to see you here this evening. The geography on stage is a little different because we are recording live tonight. Yes. It is always a pleasure to be here at the world famous Village Vanguard, as I have been saying for all this week and all last week. For the last 7 years, I've had a wonderful opportunity to come here every December. So this is like my home gig every December, and I don't take that for granted. So thank you to Lorraine Gordon and everyone here at the Village Vanguard. And thank you. I would like to introduce you to the members of the trio on the drums, originally from Jacksonville, Florida. He's my ace. We've been playing together now for about a good 6 years. He plays not only in this trio, but also my big band and also my quintet, Inside Straight. And I like to call him my American Express card because I don't leave home without him. His name is Ulysses Owens Jr. Ulysses Owens Jr. Yeah, baby. Here's your drink. Hey, come on. Our pianist, I think you will agree, he is one of the brightest shining stars in the jazz world today. He's originally from that booming jazz metropolis known as New Haven, Connecticut. But you know, when I first met him, I was told that he had been mentored by the late great Dr. Billy Taylor in his preteens, and the late great Hank Jones. So anybody who was, you know, 11, 12 years old, getting to be around those grandmasters, you know, they got something special in their sauce. And he's got that and more. Mr. Christian Sands, ladies and gentlemen, Christian Sands.

0: 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Thank you very much.
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0: Okay. Are we is it recording already?
1: Yeah.
0: Oh, good. Okay. I'm going to say, you're tuned to KDNK, Carbondale Community Access Radio, Glenwood Springs, Carbondale, the Roaring Fork Valley. 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
1: Take off.
0: Hell yeah.
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0: Germany, and New York. This is Democracy Now!
1: Their message was unmistakable. If your speech challenges those in power or exposes uncomfortable truths about Palestine, you can be singled out, punished, and made an example and made into a warning for everyone else.
0: As the Trump administration continues to try to deport Mahmoud Khalil, the Columbia University student protest leader and Palestinian activist, is refusing to stay silent. He has just published a remarkable memoir about his life and the 104 days he was held in an ICE jail. The book is titled No Land to Stand On, Notes from Detention. Then we look at the state of international law as the Trump administration escalates its attack on the International Criminal Court.
2: The United States is equally opposed to the out-of-control institution known as the International Criminal Court. We will never allow U.S. service members or anyone else to be investigated or given show trials by an anti-American tribunal with no jurisdiction over us.
0: We will speak to the German human rights lawyer Wolfgang Kallak about the International Criminal Court, the 80th anniversary of the end of the Nuremberg trials, and the 1961 assassination of Patrice Lumumba, the first prime minister of the Democratic Republic of the Congo. Wolfgang Kallak is representing Lumumba's family. They've spent years trying to seek justice from Belgium. All that and more coming up. Welcome to Democracy Now!, democracynow.org, The War and Peace Report. I'm Amy Goodman, today broadcasting from Berlin, Germany. The Pentagon said Wednesday it had finished pulling all U.S. forces out of Iraq. The final troops departed from an air base in northern Iraq under an agreement between the Iraqi and U.S. governments. U.S. forces first invaded Iraq in 2003 to overthrow Saddam Hussein and left in 2011. Before returning to Iraq in 2014 to fight the Islamic State group, which had seized much of Iraq. The withdrawal comes amidst the ongoing U.S. and Israeli war on Iran, which has spilled into Iraq through clashes between U.S. forces and Iran-backed militias. Some Baghdad residents welcome withdrawal of U.S.-led coalition forces from Iraq. This is a local resident.
3: Our feeling? It fills our heart with joy, and I feel on the day of the U.S. forces withdrawal is like I am born again, and I am 70 years old. The withdrawal of American forces is the withdrawal of the occupier. We should invest to let militias as well surrender their weapons to the government. There's nothing left. Surrender your weapons to the government and let the government be the one responsible to protect me and you on the ground, sky, and water.
0: In Iran, the rial has hit yet another record low, trading at more than $2.5 million to the dollar, less than a month after its previous record low, as the U.S.-Israeli war in Iran continues to take a heavy toll on the economy. This comes as the Trump administration's imposed new sanctions on 10 people and companies in China, Hong Kong, and Pakistan that it claims helped Iran acquire weapons. Meanwhile, the Iranian foreign minister, Abbas Araghchi, received U.S. feedback via Qatari mediators in Doha Tuesday on a 7-day plan to reopen the Strait of Hormuz. Iran had made the proposal last week, which President Trump rejected, leading Qatar to step in and mediate. In the occupied West Bank, more than 100 Israeli settlers rioted overnight Monday in the village of Jalud, stopping a displaced Palestinian family from going back to their home. Settlers had taken over two houses belonging to the Tubasi family weeks earlier. Israel's high court had ordered Israeli forces earlier this month to make sure the family could return. But roughly 10 minutes after soldiers escorted the family to their home, the settlers swarmed in, according to witnesses. The settlers torched the houses, blocked roads, and threw rocks at Israeli officers and Palestinians. This is Wael Tubasi, who was forced to flee his home due to Israeli settler attacks.
4: When we arrived, the houses were damaged beyond description. They damaged everything. The doors, the tiles were removed. The stairs were removed. They smashed the bathrooms, doors, and windows. They left nothing. Everything was broken and removed.
0: In Gaza, Israel killed a senior Hamas commander, Izzaldin al-Baik, in an airstrike. Palestinian officials say the Israeli strike hit a residential apartment building in Gaza City. A second person died from wounds after the attack, according to Gaza health officials. Later on Tuesday, an Israeli airstrike near a medical clinic in the Jabalia refugee camp killed one person. This is a resident of the refugee camp.
5: The camp is full of residents. Of course, the residents are not a small number, and the houses in the camp are weak. They cannot withstand strikes like these. As you can see, no house avoided damage from this bombing.
0: In a 6-3 ruling, the conservative majority in the U.S. Supreme Court is temporarily allowing the Trump administration to continue swiftly deporting immigrants to third countries they have no ties to. Justices Sonia Sotomayor, Elena Kagan, and Ketanji Brown Jackson argued to keep a lower court order in place that blocked the policy, forcing Trump officials to cancel at least one deportation flight with about 70 immigrants bound to third countries. During Trump's second term, an estimated 25,000 immigrants have been deported from the U.S. to third countries, where many have faced torture, arbitrary detention, persecution, and other dangerous conditions. The Supreme Court is expected to hear arguments in the case in December, which will lead to a final ruling. Among the countries immigrants have been sent to are Liberia, Equatorial Guinea, Honduras, and the Central African Republic, under secretive third country agreements with the Trump administration. California's banning local, state, and federal law enforcement agents from using gloves that can release painful electric shocks to people in custody. The ban will take effect next year and remain in place until 2030. In August, it was reported ICE, Immigration and Customs Enforcement, would spend up to $20 million to purchase thousands of these gloves. The devices are manufactured by Compliant Technologies, LLC, based in Lexington, Kentucky, and have been used in recent years by police departments and jails. This comes as ICE is preparing to hire an additional 5,000 new employees by the end of this year. The latest hiring surge was reported by the New York Times and comes after ICE quietly fired a wave of recent hires who were quickly employed by the agency last year without proper vetting or training amidst Trump's mass deportation campaign. In Texas, the Trump administration's filed federal criminal charges against Wilbur Rafael Garces Perez, the 28-year-old Venezuelan asylum seeker who was shot by an ICE agent in Austin earlier this month while making deliveries for DoorDash. Federal prosecutors are accusing Garces Perez of resisting and assaulting a federal officer. The ICE agent who shot Garces Perez was not wearing a body camera. His attorney, Kate Lincoln Goldfinch, had a scheduled call with him Tuesday morning from ICE detention when she heard he'd been taken to a federal courthouse in Austin. She posted this statement on social media.
6: We were able to get to the courthouse and I was able to see Wilbur. He was clearly very emotionally distraught and in so much pain. He was dizzy. He was lightheaded. He was wincing. He couldn't believe that this was happening to him. Everything that has happened to him, this is the ninth day since he's been shot, and he still has a bullet inside his body.
0: Clergy leaders of different faiths in California have begun an eight-day, 96-mile pilgrimage demanding the shutdown of ICE jails. The march started Tuesday from the troubled Adelanto ICE jail in the Mojave Desert and is headed to Los Angeles. This is Michelle Arkin with the group No Camps California.
7: This is about bringing awareness and helping people understand the inhumane conditions that exist in this facility here, where they have been holding people, many of them illegally, and they have been exposed to abuse and lack of medical care and go without clean water.
0: Former special counsel Jack Smith faced off with Republican senators Tuesday at a tense Senate Judiciary Committee hearing, defending the two prosecutions he brought against President Trump for attempting to overturn the results of the 2020 election. Smith said his team followed standard practice and dismissed claims he was politically motivated. This is former special counsel Jack Smith on Tuesday.
8: I stand by my decisions as special counsel, including my decision to bring charges against President Trump. I made those decisions without regard to President Trump's political association, activities, beliefs, or candidacy in the 2024 presidential election.
0: In Spain, the government's issued a ban on all evictions until 2030, as well as an automatic renewal of rental contracts. The proposal still needs to be approved by the Spanish parliament, where the prime minister, Pedro Sanchez's coalition, doesn't hold a majority. This comes after mass protests over Spain's housing crisis erupted in the wake of the eviction of 87-year-old Madrid pensioner Mari Carmen. According to her lawyer, she will now be returning home where she's lived for 70 years, nearly her entire lifetime. Protesters have set up a camp of more than 100 tents in Madrid's Puerta del Sol Square, and tens of thousands have taken to the streets nationwide. This is a protester.
9: We all have a right to a home. Now it could happen to a person like Mara Carmen, but later on it could happen to you. They can kick you out of your house, and you must defend it because it is a right.
0: President Donald Trump and the world's wealthiest tech executives Tuesday signed a set of voluntary safety standards for artificial intelligence. Trump hosted several members of his cabinet and Congress, as well as SpaceX, Elon Musk, Meta's Mark Zuckerberg, Anthropic's Dario Amodei, NVIDIA's Jensen Huang, OpenAI's Greg Brockman, Google's Sundar Pichai, and others in the industry for an event at the White House. President Trump has also renamed artificial intelligence super intelligence and launched a new AI-powered government chatbot named America.gov, where people can access federal government sources. The AI tool so far cites facts that contradict Trump's allegations of election fraud and other false claims made by his administration. This comes as Trump has repeatedly rejected calls to regulate AI, calling warnings about the threat of superintelligent machines a hoax. Meanwhile, in California, protesters gathered outside OpenAI's annual Dev Day conference in San Francisco Tuesday.
10: We are demanding that OpenAI do the bare minimum, that they cut their contracts with the Pentagon, that they stop allowing ICE to use their technologies to hire new employees, and that they sign the Democracy Pledge to be one among many businesses who will stand up and defend free and fair elections.
0: And the 2026 Right Livelihood Awards were announced on Wednesday in Stockholm, Sweden. The award is widely known as the Alternative Nobel Prize. The winners include Jalila Haider, a human rights lawyer who defends some of Pakistan's most vulnerable communities, the Rural Women's Assembly for organizing rural women across South Africa, the Georgian Young Lawyers Association for building and safeguarding democracy in the nation of Georgia, and AI researcher Timnit Gebru, who's the founder of the Distributed AI Research Institute. Gebru spoke to Democracy Now! About how artificial intelligence is entrenching societal biases and inequality.
11: And so we warned about also people interacting with these kinds of texts output by these kinds of systems, attributing a mind behind whatever text they're seeing. And so, right now, these chatbots like Claude or ChatGPT are designed to make you believe that there's some sort of superhuman brain behind whatever is outputting these texts. And that's hugely dangerous. And even though we weren't speaking about chatbots back then, we were already talking about the tendency of people to attribute a mind behind these texts. And so, which means that, they can be deceived into believing that there's something something more than a model outputting text. And the final thing we warned about was, what is the cost of pursuing this singular direction in terms of research and resources? What is the cost of shutting out all other possible futures, all other ways of building machine learning systems, which is a subspecialty of artificial intelligence, or any other kind of paradigm, because it seemed like the whole field was only investing in this singular direction of building larger and larger models that are guzzling all of the data, stealing so many people's works, and based on exploited labor and killing the environment. I want people to understand that tech does not have to be the way it is right now. But I always loved math and physics. And I also thought it was a refuge from the messy world of war, and which is what made me leave Ethiopian politics. But I later learned that that's not true. Actually, the war and politics that I left is what drives the world of math and science and technology as well. And if we don't understand that, we'll continue to harm our own people and as engineers and scientists, build terrible and harmful products instead of ones that actually support our communities.
0: That was Timnit Gebru, the founder of the Distributed AI Research Institute. She is a recipient of the 2026 Right Livelihood Award announced today in Stockholm, Sweden. And those are some of the headlines. This is Democracy Now!, democracynow.org. Coming up,
12: this is KDNK.
13: Welcome to 2026 Talks, where we're following our democracy in historic times.
8: The status, power, prominence, or political affiliation of the subject of an investigation must play no role in the decision to investigate, prosecute, or decline to prosecute.
13: Former Special Counsel Jack Smith is defending his investigations into now President Donald Trump. He says the evidence showed, quote, proof beyond a reasonable doubt Trump engaged in serious crimes against America. The testimony is part of congressional Republicans' investigations into Smith's cases against Trump for retaining classified documents after leaving office and attempting to overturn the 2020 election results. It comes as lawmakers and the public demand Trump be impeached after the Wall Street Journal reported he spearheaded use of taxpayer money for political ads. The $20 million funding came from Customs and Border Protection appropriations in the 2025 federal mega bill. Legal experts argue this violates federal laws like the Hatch Act, which limits the political activities of government officials. Several tech companies signed an agreement brokered by President Trump to self-regulate their work on artificial intelligence. It comes as fears about AI development outpacing regulations are becoming an issue in the midterms. Longtime tech giant Bill Gates says self-regulation isn't enough and that government must monitor AI development. Meta CEO Mark Zuckerberg says this deal is a good first step.
12: We drafted a set of principles and commitments around building robust internal controls and detecting if there are any issues with the technology, coupled with multiple layers of auditing and controls, starting with internal risk review, external auditors and evaluators.
13: In the lead up to the midterms, PNS is highlighting important polls. A KFF Associated Press survey of rural voters finds they're upset with President Donald Trump's handling of the economy. Most people rate their area's cost of living as fair or poor, a 25% increase from 2017. Alex Montero with KFF says this could impact rural Republican turnout since a subset of this voting bloc is unhappy with Trump's economic agenda.
14: This sort of frustration with the cost of living, some dissatisfaction with President Trump and the administration on the economy appears to potentially be chipping away at Republican rural voters' motivation to vote in the upcoming election.
13: Healthcare is a primary cost of living priority for rural voters. More than 90% say Medicaid is important for their community, with half of them having a personal or family connection to the program. But most rural voters aren't aware of cuts to this and other social programs from the 2025 federal megabill. Other surveys find consumers are increasingly worried about economic survival. The University of Michigan's latest index shows consumer sentiment fell in September to the second lowest reading in the survey's history. Rhonda Allery with the Mountain Lakes Human Service Zone says the sticker shock is real.
15: I just bought groceries and I am one person in my household and I'm like, wow, I just spent $80 and I don't have a lot of food here.
13: The survey finds people are willing to spend on durable goods out of fear prices will worsen over time. There's renewed concerns higher fuel costs and the impact of trade disputes could pass through the economy and affect business. I'm Edwin J. Vieira for Pacifica Network and Public News Service. 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
16: And good morning. Happy Wednesday. 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
17: It's Morning Edition from NPR News. I'm Michelle Martin.
18: And I'm Amy Martinez. To Texas now, where the Venezuelan delivery driver who was shot by an ICE officer this month has been charged with assaulting a federal officer and resisting arrest. Lawyers for Wilber Rafael Garces Perez want him released to get medical care. Here's Mose Bouchel from KUT in Austin.
19: The charges cite a criminal complaint from Immigration and Customs Enforcement. It says that after officers identified themselves during a traffic stop, Garces Perez fled in his car, hitting one of them with a side view mirror. According to the complaint, that led to a chase and ended with one of the agents forcing a stop, then shooting Garces Perez, saying he feared he'd be struck by the car. Kate Lincoln Goldfinch is Garces Perez's immigration attorney. She says the charges are meant to distract from her client's treatment in custody. Since his detention, he's been moved multiple times with a bullet still lodged in his back. She says she only learned of the criminal charges after her client missed a video conference with her Tuesday morning.
20: So I rushed down to the courthouse to see him, and he was in the courtroom shackled, clearly in a lot of pain.
19: She says her client entered the country legally, but ICE said he had a standing deportation order against him for missing an immigration court hearing. The criminal complaint says one of the two agents that first pulled Garces Perez over was wearing a body camera. But the agent turned the camera off after the initial traffic stop before the shooting. The complaint does not specify why.
20: And we still don't have that body cam footage, and we don't know what happened in the incident.
19: On Tuesday, ICE referred NPR to the Department of Justice in response to email questions about Garces Perez's criminal charges, medical condition, and the body cam footage. According to a statement from the DOJ's Office of Public Affairs, Garces Perez could face a maximum of 20 years in federal prison if found guilty on the charge of assaulting, resisting, interfering, and impeding a federal officer. Garces Perez's preliminary detention hearing is scheduled for 1 p.m. today in Austin. A hearing in which Goldfinch had hoped to block his deportation was canceled after the criminal charges were filed. The case has sparked protests and calls for an independent investigation from some local leaders and civil rights groups. For NPR News, I'm Mose Bouchel in Austin.
18: The White House says President Trump is uniquely qualified to remake the Capitol's architecture because of his real estate career. Some of his staff have called him the builder-in-chief. Critics say he's bulldozing laws and norms. NPR's Rachel Treisman reports.
1: President Trump told New York Magazine earlier this month that he is building his legacy in D.C. because, quote, nobody will do it once I'm gone. The second-term president wants to make his mark on the Kennedy Center, the reflecting pool, the White House, and even the D.C. skyline.
21: I have heard the president say, I am president because I am rich. I am rich because I am a developer. I am a developer because I have exquisite taste.
1: That's Greg Werkheiser, whose firm, Cultural Heritage Partners, is leading several lawsuits against Trump's projects.
21: It would appear that much of his self-worth is tied to this mythology of Trump as builder.
1: Trump and those in his orbit refer to these pursuits as a natural extension of his New York City developer days. But those were marked by lawsuits and shortcuts, too, starting with the first skyscraper he built from scratch, Trump Tower.
22: Young Donald, they all referred to him as. Not Mr. Trump, it was always the young Donald.
1: Penelope Hunter Stiebel was a curator at the Metropolitan Museum of Art in 1979 when Trump bought the Bonwit Teller Building on Fifth Avenue, the future site of Trump Tower. She wanted to save the historic sculptures on its facade, and she says the Trump Organization agreed to donate them to the Met. But in the spring of 1980, demolition crews arrived with jackhammers. After getting a panicked call from a friend at the gallery across the street, Hunter Stiebel jumped in a cab, only to get stuck in Fifth Avenue traffic.
22: So I got out and I ran 10 blocks. Always remember it because I was 9 months pregnant.
1: Her friend grabbed all the cash he could from his gallery employees and raced across the street to appeal to the crew.
22: The foreman said, I'd love to take your money, but I can't. The young Donald has said specifically that there's this crazy woman at a museum up the avenue who wants them, and I have to be sure they're absolutely destroyed.
1: The Trump Organization, facing early bad press, claimed that saving the sculptures would have delayed demolition and cost more than they were worth. Barbara Rez was the head of construction for the Trump Organization in the 1980s and is now an outspoken critic. She says Trump's efforts to cut corners aren't new, recalling another incident where he ordered crews to demolish an apartment before getting the permit to do so.
23: There's no regard for the law back then, but he wasn't the king of the world. He wasn't the president. Now he has no regard for the law, and he gets away with it.
1: White House spokesperson Davis Engel told NPR that Trump can, quote, walk and chew gum at the same time, balancing the nation's economy and security with his building projects. But experts say he's skirting laws along the way.
24: The president has approached these projects not so much as a builder, but as an owner.
1: Historian Tim Naftali is a professor at Columbia University's School of International Public Affairs.
24: The president of the United States does not own the United States. The president of the United States doesn't even own the White House.
1: He says past presidents got congressional approval and funding for White House renovations. They worked with Congress to build memorials to their predecessors, not themselves. But Trump hasn't sought approval from Congress for construction, even though his party controls both houses.
24: The building projects are simply a symptom of President Trump's theory of government, which is that he alone is the federal government.
1: His administration is packing review boards with his allies, bypassing historic preservation norms, and working to roll back protections for historic sites nationwide. Here's Werkheiser again.
21: The worse his approval ratings, the economy, and the war get, the more time he spends in the sandbox playing with America's historic sites as if they were his personal toys.
1: Whether or not Trump's construction outlasts his presidency, experts worry a damaged democracy will be harder to rebuild. Rachel Treisman, NPR News.
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25: Kids with disabilities make up the largest group in foster care. 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
25: I'm Sasha Pfeiffer. 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
1: Live from NPR News in Washington, I'm Dave Mattingly. It's unclear what happened today when a Fly Dubai flight from the United Arab Emirates to Israel dropped 16,000 feet in less than a minute before making an emergency landing in Saudi Arabia. An airport statement says air traffic controllers received a distress call from the cockpit and a pilot and co-pilot were injured. The Trump administration says it's revoking visas for 27 Latin American officials and their families. As NPR's Carrie Kahn reports, some of those affected believe they're being targeted because of their ties to former leftist governments.
2: The officials and their families whose U.S. visas were canceled are all from nations with right-leaning presidents. The leaders aligned with the Trump administration say those banned are officials from former left-wing governments that are hindering anti-drug trafficking efforts. The U.S. State Department has increasingly used visa revocation as a tool to pressure foreign officials, from South African leaders it says discriminate against white people to Palestinians banned from attending U.N. events. Bolivia's Attorney General, who is accused of corruption and bribery, condemned his U.S. travel ban, insinuating President Trump was trying to pressure him from his prosecution of an Argentine consultant with ties to the MAGA movement. Carrie Kahn, NPR News, Sao Paulo.
1: This is NPR News from Washington. Defense Secretary Pete Hegseth is expected to announce additional cuts to the number of U.S. military generals and admirals when he speaks today at Marine Corps Base Quantico in Virginia. It was last spring Hegseth directed all military services to cut the number of flag and general officer positions by 10%. Fighting has intensified in northern Ethiopia between government forces and Tigray People's Liberation Front. As Emmett Livingstone reports, the group declared an armed rebellion there last week.
3: Forces loyal to the Ethiopian government said they had seized the town of Alamata in the northern Tigray region. The town is 75 miles south of the regional capital Mekele, the seat of the Tigray People's Liberation Front Armed Group, or TPLF. It's the latest in a surge of fighting across northern Ethiopia since September 23rd, when the TPLF declared what it called a defensive war against the central government. As many as 600,000 people were killed between 2020 and 2022, according to the African Union, when the two sides fought a brutal civil war. The collapse of a fragile peace between the TPLF and the central government in Addis Ababa has spurred fears of another large-scale war. For NPR News, I'm Emmett Livingstone.
1: It was on this day in 1947, Major League Baseball's World Series was broadcast on TV for the first time between the Yankees and the Brooklyn Dodgers. I'm Dave Mattingly in Washington.
0: 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Coming up on today's news, we'll hear about what ski resorts are doing to rebound from last winter as they prepare for the upcoming season. We've got that story and more coming up at about 6:50 right here on KDNK.

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1: It's Morning Edition from NPR News. I'm Michelle Martin in Washington, D.C.
2: And I'm A. Martinez in Culver City, California. The U.S. Supreme Court is allowing the Trump administration to resume the deportation of immigrants to countries they have no ties to.
1: That is, for now. The order from the court wasn't signed. It did not explain the court's reasoning, but it cleared the way for third country removals while the Supreme Court prepares to hear the case.
2: Here's NPR's Linda Kenyon to help explain this to us. So, Linda, tell us more about third country removals. What are they exactly?
3: Well, yeah, they are a very big piece of the Trump administration's efforts to ramp up deportations. So they allow the government to deport people whose home countries will not accept them and then send them to third-party countries. Now, the Trump administration has agreements with dozens of countries to take these immigrants to places like Mexico, Rwanda, and South Sudan. The government argues that third-country deportations are, quote, an essential tool to remove certain aliens, including some of the worst criminal aliens. The Trump administration also said that the countries with which the U.S. government has made deportation deals have said they would not mistreat these migrants. The general counsel for the Department of Homeland Security, James Percival, he applauded the court, saying that this was, quote, a bad day for criminal illegals and open borders activists alike.
2: All right, so that's what the Trump administration is saying. What about immigration advocates? What are they saying?
3: Well, they are saying that this policy causes irreparable harm to immigrants. And the National Immigration Litigation Alliance, which is representing the migrants facing deportation, says that these immigrants have, quote, faced prolonged and arbitrary detention, beatings, and sexual assault, and disappearance. And they also say that there is the possibility that they would be sent back to their home countries where they would face persecution. Now, I would also say that there are four unnamed immigrants who initially challenged these third-party deportations. And the lead plaintiff says that he suffers from severe mental illness and fears that he will be sent to a country where he will not receive any treatment. Also, U.S. District Judge Brian Murphy in Boston, he ordered a pause to the deportations earlier this year, and he said that they violate due process rights. And the U.S. Court of Appeals for the First Circuit largely upheld that ruling.
2: Okay, so that pause on these deportations was unpaused by the Supreme Court.
3: Yes, that's what yesterday's ruling did. But it also asked both sides to argue whether lower courts had the jurisdiction to rule on the issue and order nationwide relief from these deportations. And it also questioned whether the Trump policy is legal or whether it violated the due process clause or conventions against torture. It's important to note, by the way, that while the ruling was not further elaborated, the three liberal justices on the court did say they would have kept the limits on these deportations in place until the full court takes up the case.
2: So when's the court going to look at this again?
3: The court begins its new session in October. It will take up the full arguments in this case in December as the justices try to determine whether the deportations are legal. Previously, the Supreme Court's conservative supermajority recognized President Trump does have substantial authority over immigration policy.
2: That's NPR's Linda Kenyon. Thank you very much.
3: Thank you.
1: I need to let you know that this next story includes descriptions of sexual violence. A prosecutor in New York says it could be 6 weeks before a sexual assault case at Cornell University is presented to a grand jury. That campus is in an uproar after a former student filed a civil lawsuit saying she was gang raped by seven male students in 2024. NPR's Brian Mann reports from Ithaca.
4: It's a gray, drizzly day. There are splashes of autumn color as students hurry to class. Yu Chung, a graduate student, pauses to talk about the sexual assault case here that's drawn global attention. She can't stop thinking about the woman who was allegedly raped and the scrutiny she's faced since.
5: It must be very brutal for the victim to go through all the processes. And I know of someone who also went through those processes, so I feel really bad.
4: Amoya Mosley, another Cornell student, says she doesn't understand why more wasn't done in 2024 when word of the alleged sexual assault by multiple men at a frat party first spread on campus.
6: They should be, like, in jail, not just expelled.
4: According to Cornell, only some of the men involved in the incident were actually expelled. One reason women here are so concerned, a survey conducted last year found as many as one in three

0: In fact, the woman's partially redacted original statement, released by Van Houten, describes moments where men reached for her genitals, grabbing her face and kissing her. Despite being too young to drink legally, she described being so inebriated she couldn't remember certain incidents. Still, Van Houten says no further criminal investigation was warranted.
1: Would there be more evidence collected or needed if we were going to prosecute a case, if that statement alleged a crime? Absolutely. Then we would want more investigation to be done. But that would not have changed the initial assessment based upon her statement.
0: Van Houten says his view changed after the woman came forward with her civil lawsuit. Van Houten confirmed his office has opened an investigation, though he says they're still trying to schedule a first meeting with the woman. While Van Houten's handling of this case has drawn scrutiny, Cornell also faced a call yesterday from New York Governor Kathy Hochul for an independent probe into how the school responded to the incident and whether the campus culture here is safe. Cornell officials said in a statement the school will cooperate with elected officials to, quote, advance student safety and well-being. Graduate student Yu Chung says women here are worried. She described going to fraternity parties where she felt vulnerable.
2: Yeah, I did. And it may be not safe.
3: It felt risky there.
2: Yeah, if you're unwell and intoxicated, yeah.
0: As anger grows, a public shaming campaign has begun, with people sharing social media posts where they name the seven men accused in the woman's civil lawsuit, calling for them to be held accountable. Brian Mann, NPR News, Ithaca, New York.
4: Member station WSKG contributed reporting to that story, and we'll have more coverage of the Cornell lawsuit and its repercussions later today on All Things Considered. You can hear it in the NPR app or on this public radio station.

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1: 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It is currently 51 degrees in Carbondale, 53 in Glenwood Springs, and 54 in Rifle. It's 50 in Aspen and 42 in Leadville currently. We've got a chance of showers around the area today. It's going to be only 64 degrees for a high in Carbondale. Getting up to 67 in Glenwood, 70 for a high in Rifle today. Showers and 59 in Aspen and showers and 47 in Leadville. Getting a little chilly tonight. Slight chance of showers into the night and turning mostly cloudy. Getting down to 36 degrees in Carbondale. Gradually clearing in Glenwood, 41 for an overnight low and 45 overnight in Rifle. Chance of showers becoming mostly cloudy and 39 overnight in Aspen. And a chance for some rain-snow mix in Leadville, 32 overnight. That's the first snow in the forecast of the season. Just a mix, though. And then sunshine returns tomorrow, mid-70s for Carbondale, Glenwood, and Rifle. 69 and sunny in Aspen tomorrow, mostly sunny in Leadville with high 57. Mostly clear tomorrow night, a little chilly again, 37 overnight in Carbondale, down to 44 in Glenwood, a clear 46 in Rifle tomorrow night, mostly clear in 41 in Aspen, and mostly clear and 31 in Leadville tomorrow night. And then sunshine all weekend, Friday, Saturday, Sunday, sunshine, mid to upper 70s in Carbondale, upper 70s in Glenwood, low 80s in Rifle, mid 70s in Aspen, and low 60s in Leadville.
2: Researchers at the University of Massachusetts Amherst have been measuring how loud certain birds are. In 2019, their work helped set the Guinness World Record for loudest bird call. Their latest study identified two more contenders, which they compare to jackhammers. There's the bare-throated bellbird and the red-legged sariyama. All right, so which loudmouth bird is on top? Scientists say that's still up in the air. It's Morning Edition.
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1: This is Morning Edition from NPR News. I'm Michelle Martin.
2: And I'm A. Martinez. The Make America Healthy Again movement, or MAHA, is known for embracing healthier eating and vaccine skepticism. It's been an important factor in helping President Donald Trump expand his appeal beyond a traditional conservative base, but a new poll by the Associated Press and KFF signals some potential discontent ahead of the midterms. Sarah Jane Tribble is here to explain. She's a reporter with our partner KFF Health News. Sarah, who are these potentially discontented people in this poll?
3: Right. So this is a poll of more than 2,000 registered voters, all of them rural people from small towns and farming communities across the country. Rural Americans, as you know, are a group that skews Republican, and they've been an important voting bloc for Trump in past elections. In this poll, about half of rural voters identified as supporters of the MAHA movement. And this is really interesting. These are voters who care deeply about health issues, but 68% of them said that President Trump's policies have not helped improve the health and well-being of their communities.
2: So some of the people who supported Trump and Republicans in the past are not fully satisfied now.
3: That's right. Mm-hmm. I spoke with Mike Jaeger from Iowa, who identifies as MAGA and MAHA, and he says the American dream is gone because institutions like the government, higher education, and corporate employers have failed.
4: We are not convinced the institutions have our best interest at heart. We don't believe they're looking out for America's best interest.
3: My reporting partner, Ellie Swenson, is a national politics reporter at the Associated Press. She was the first to speak with Jaeger, and he told her that he still expects Trump's health secretary, Robert F. Kennedy Jr., to right the ship.
2: Now, we've heard how the Trump administration loves to talk about parts of its health care agenda. For example, $15 billion rural health fund and efforts to lower drug costs. Is that making a difference to these people?
3: Yeah. Prescription drugs are a relative bright spot in the poll. About 30% of all voters said the administration had a positive impact on drug prices. But the prices they said are the most concerning are gas, groceries, and paying for health care. I talked with 62-year-old Kim Solis, who's an independent and lives in rural Texas. She and her husband have a handyman business and get their insurance on the Affordable Care Act's marketplace. The cost of that plan has skyrocketed. And Solis is worried about how her family could recover if something really bad happened.
5: Certainly we'd be in, you know, a world of hurt trying to take money out of savings or get it out of our 401k just to be able to do something about it. My brother-in-law, for an example, he has to have a shoulder replacement, and he can't even afford it right now.
2: Yeah, that's rough. So what can these rural voters then maybe tell us about the midterms?
3: Yeah, I posed that exact question to Tim Slack, a sociology professor at Louisiana State University, and he studies rural demographics and economic issues. He was hesitant to predict anything specific, but he did say that rural voters are connecting the cost of gas and even groceries at the local Walmart with the Trump administration's policy choices. Now, to be clear, Slack doesn't expect rural Republicans to go to the polls and to vote for a Democrat, but he says they might just set this one out.
2: All right. Sarah Jane Tribble is with our partner KFF Health News. Sarah, thank you.
3: Thank you.
2: It's Morning Edition from NPR News. I'm A. Martinez.
1: And I'm Michelle Martin.

0: 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I'm Mike Lemmer. The Southern Ute Indian Tribe wants federal officials to remove 9 parcels within its reservation from a December oil and gas lease sale. For Rocky Mountain Community Radio, KSUT's Clark Adamitis reports.
1: The parcels cover about 2,500 acres in La Plata and Archuleta counties. The tribe says leasing the land would undermine its sovereignty and threaten wildlife habitat, water resources, and culturally significant areas it has kept relatively undeveloped. In December, the Bureau of Land Management plans to auction over 100 oil and gas lease parcels covering about 120,000 acres across Colorado. 9 of those parcels lie within the Southern Ute Reservation. In comments submitted to the BLM on September 11, the tribe said it is, quote, adamantly opposed, unquote, to including those parcels. The dispute comes as a result of the One Big Beautiful Bill Act, signed into law in July 2025, which requires the BLM to hold at least 4 oil and gas lease sales each fiscal year in Colorado and several other states. For KSUT News, I'm Clark Adamitis.
0: As fall begins, resorts across the Mountain West are preparing for the start of the ski season this winter. Coming off of one of the worst seasons on record with super low snowpack and plummeting visits to ski areas, Michael Childers studies environmental history and the ski industry at Colorado State University. He thinks resorts are hoping to rebound after last year, but it's not clear whether they're doing enough to win back customers. Rocky Mountain Community Radio's Carolyn Yanis spoke with Childers to learn more about what the industry is doing to rebound from last year.
2: Why don't we start with a recap of what happened last winter with snowpack and the ski industry?
3: Well, we didn't see snow, so that was kind of the big takeaway. So, as anyone really knows now, it was the worst snow season in recorded history in Colorado and for most of the West. That dramatically impacted the skiing, which impacted skier numbers, which impacted local communities reliant on those skiers. So it was a historically bad year of snowing. Interestingly, economically, things did take a hit, but not a major hit.
2: So to your knowledge, did that awful winter we had change anything about how the ski industry and resorts are planning for future seasons like this one?
3: Yeah, I mean, there's a couple of things that changed. One, the large Icon and Epic passes have seen less sales, upwards of 10% last I heard. And in response, Vail and Altera, owner of the Epic Pass, didn't increase prices as much as they had the previous year. So they increased prices by like 3% rather than 6%. They also came out with new packages. You know, Vail, of course, came out with a new package for people between the ages of 18 and 30, lowering prices, trying to get a younger crowd invested in skiing. And then there's new kind of ticket packages for buddy passes and various things. So they changed somewhat. I would say that for most skiers, not enough. After investing a sizable chunk of cash last year into a season pass, I think a lot of people were looking for a little bit better deal and response from the ski industry. So that's, I think, you're going to see fewer numbers of people investing in those passes. The ski towns and kind of around surrounding areas, if they hadn't diversified, they are now really focusing on diversifying their economies, moving into, Zoom towns and summertime tourism, something that's been going on for decades, of course, but just so they can become more resilient if and when this sort of winter season occurs again.
2: I think we've all heard some predictions for this super El Nino. People are saying it could bring so much precipitation and snow to our region. That correlation may or may not be there. Do we have a sense of how the ski industry is thinking about El Nino?
3: Yeah, I mean, we first started hearing about the super El Nino, you know, last spring, and it got everyone's hopes up because we're all so hungry for a powder day, especially after last winter. And what you've noticed is the industry, media, hydrologists, climatologists all tamping down expectations because we can't truly know. The forecast looks very promising, but it's not going to solve the drought that has affected. It's going to be a mixed for some areas. Parts of the state will be really good. Others will be maybe less good. So you're hearing a lot of let's lower expectations of this out there. And, you know, looking at it historically, kind of the other closest parallel to this is the 76-77 winter, which saw a horrific drought. Skier numbers dropped by 40% that year. The state of Colorado initiated a task force like, how are we going to adapt to this new reality? And the next winter was an epic snow winter. And so all those plans went out the window. It should be said, though, that in 1981, it was another drought. So we could be on a little bit of a roller coaster moving forward.
2: So you talked a little bit about how the industry is thinking about sort of that consumer-facing aspect, pricing tickets being the big one. But how does drought, climate, El Nino, how does that factor the operations side of things, how they're planning for their season?
3: Yeah, I mean, I think one of the most obvious ones is going to be snowmaking. Not necessarily, not honestly that they're going to need it, but who has the water rights to make the snow? We just simply don't have as much water in the high country right now after the last winter. And unless the ski resorts have more senior water rights or have bought more water, this might limit how much water they get to have this coming fall and early winter and to make that early snow. Otherwise, I think they are just moving, everyone's moving forward with the expectations that the snow will come. And, you know, doing the old bumper sticker idea of pray for snow.
2: More broadly, we know that climate change is making conditions in the West a lot more variable, a lot more swings between the really good years and the really bad years. Do we have a sense of how the industry is responding to some of this uncertainty?
3: Yeah, so I think it was largely two tracks. One is adapting to this, and one is addressing climate change. And in the addressing box, there's a lot of ski resorts that are looking to, you know, lower carbon emissions, educate the public, but not to really excessive levels, right? They're not offering mass transit to reduce the number of cars, for example. But you do see places like Aspen having embraced a lot more solar and kind of, you know, these things to reduce their carbon footprint, which is part of the addressing. The adapting, you know, diversifying their offerings so that they become more friendly to summertime tourism. And whether that's a golf course or an alpine slide or mountain biking or weekend music festivals, these sorts of things. And then building infrastructure that is needed. You know, snowmaking for its limitations is still going to be essential to ensure that skiing occurs. And then a lot of these resorts, if you look at like Vail and Alterra, are expanding globally so that they, as a corporation, can absorb, like if one part of the continent or the globe has an adverse snow year, another will be able to retain, which is kind of what happened last year. I mean, I had a lot of friends who ended up getting on a plane and going to Japan because Japan had great snow. And if you had enough money to afford a plane ticket and you'd already bought an Icon or an Epic, you could make that work. It looks like with the super El Nino, Japan this year is forecasted to have much less snow. So maybe people will then migrate back to North America. So these are the sort of things that they're doing to adapt to a changing climate while at the same time trying to address it in some limited manner.
2: Michael, thank you so much for taking the time to talk with Rocky Mountain Community Radio.
3: Yeah.
0: That was Rocky Mountain Community Radio's Carolyn Yana speaking with Michael Childers at Colorado State University. And for KDNK News, I'm Mike Lemmer. 6:59, this is KDNK, Carbondale Community Access Radio, Glenwood Springs, Carbondale, the Roaring Fork Valley, and beyond. 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Good morning and happy Wednesday.
4: Good morning. Executives at six major tech companies signed a letter at the White House about AI best practices. President Trump says it's morally binding. Can AI companies work together safely? It's Morning Edition from NPR News. An FBI official tells hackers who stole information about FBI employees, we know how to find you. I'm A. Martinez.
5: And I'm Michelle Martin. Why did the group Shiny Hunters say it took the data in the first place? And two dozen Israeli intelligence officers and soldiers described the number of civilian casualties Israel is willing to accept when it attacks suspected members of Hamas in Gaza and how it uses AI to find them. It is Wednesday, September 30th. On this day in 1954, the U.S. Navy commissioned the first nuclear submarine. News is next.
6: Live from NPR News in Washington, I'm Corva Coleman. A commercial flight traveling from Dubai in the United Arab Emirates to Tel Aviv, Israel, was forced to make an emergency landing today. That was after it issued an emergency alert on board. Both the pilot and co-pilot have been hospitalized. NPR's Kat Lonsdorf reports from Tel Aviv exactly what happened aboard is unclear.
7: The Fly Dubai plane made an emergency landing at Tabuk Airport near the Jordanian border in Saudi Arabia. In a statement, a spokesperson for Fly Dubai acknowledged that the flight, quote, experienced an incident while en route from Dubai to Tel Aviv and said that all passengers are safe and accounted for, but did not offer more details. Saudi authorities said they received a distress call from the flight and that the flight's pilot and co-pilot were hospitalized upon landing after sustaining injuries on board. No further information was provided on the nature of those injuries or how they came about. Israeli Prime Minister Benjamin Netanyahu is holding consultations over the incident and, quote, monitoring developments, his office said. Kat Lonsdorf, NPR News, Tel Aviv.
6: The Pentagon says the U.S. military has officially withdrawn from Iraq. NPR's Jana Raff is in Baghdad.
8: This isn't the first time the U.S. has withdrawn. In 2011, after a disagreement with Iraq over the status of U.S. forces here, they left. And then they were invited back by Iraq 3 years later to fight ISIS. So they've stayed since then as part of the U.S.-led international coalition that has been fighting the militant group. So Iraqi leaders and U.S. commanders held a ceremony in Baghdad, closed to the press, but to be carried live by state TV, which is also showing drone footage of sprawling U.S. bases that are now empty.
6: NPR's Jane Araf reporting. NPR has learned of a plan for a massive new data center on federal land in Utah. NPR's Jeff Brumfield reports it would involve building hundreds of nuclear reactors.
9: The proposal seen by NPR came from the company Valor Atomics. Valor already has a test reactor operating in Utah, but it wants to build around 450 more small nuclear reactors on 9,000 acres of federal land. The reactors would provide power for data centers, among other things. Neil Clark with the Southern Utah Wilderness Alliance says Valor isn't the only company quietly seeking to build data centers on public lands.
10: It's pretty obvious that they are trying to keep these proposals and these processes totally under the radar to make sure the public is kept in the dark.
9: The Bureau of Land Management says the public will have an opportunity to comment on the proposal after the agency reviews the application for completeness. Jeff Brumfield, NPR News.
6: A government report on inflation that's watched by the Federal Reserve says inflation rose a little less than expected last month. This report says inflation is running at an annual rate of 3.4%. This is NPR. The Pentagon says Defense Secretary Pete Hegseth is going to announce more cuts to the number of generals and admirals serving in the U.S. military. He has already ordered a 10% cut to the flag and general officer positions. Hegseth will now double that to a 20% cut by the end of the year. The mammoth farm bill is set to expire at the end of the day today. Congress is deadlocked over the legislation typically passed every 5 years. The program supports agriculture, and the current economy is already dire for many of the nation's farmers. The Education Department is extending the enrollment period for student loan borrowers to lower their interest rates. NPR's Sequoia Carrillo explains.
11: Nearly 2 million federal student loan borrowers have already enrolled in AutoPay and reduced their interest rate for the next 2 years. The initiative, announced by the Department of Education this summer, aims to get more borrowers back to regular repayment after the COVID-19 payment freeze. The department said borrower participation in AutoPay dropped from 83% in 2019 to just 40% in 2025. Borrowers now have until the end of the calendar year, December 31st, to enroll in AutoPay. Those already enrolled in the program do not need to take any action to receive the benefit. Sequoia Carrillo, NPR News.
6: There's a winner in the Fat Bear Week contest. It's the Brown Bear Backpack. He's estimated to weigh more than 1,000 pounds. The contest is held every year by Katmai National Park and Preserve in Alaska. 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

0: 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Your River Report is coming up next. We've got your local weather forecast later this hour and local and regional news still to come. Stick around.
1: It's Morning Edition from NPR News. I'm Michelle Martin in Washington, D.C.
2: And I'm A. Martinez in Culver City, California. President Trump says tech companies can self-regulate the risks of artificial intelligence.
1: And he signed an executive order officially dubbing the technology superintelligence for government agencies. This came after the president met with dozens of top leaders in the AI field on Tuesday. The same day, he also rolled out an AI-driven website, America.gov, to help people navigate government services.
2: NPR's White House correspondent Emily Fang is with us to explain this. So, Emily, what happened at this meeting?
3: So there was no press in the meeting, but Trump came out afterwards and he told the press how people had agreed companies could self-regulate on AI. He argued if companies break the law, we have the Department of Justice or the FBI that could rein them in. Though, to put a finer point on that, if that were to happen, the U.S. would need to put AI laws on the books. And that did not happen at this lunch. Instead, Trump posted a one-page document that CEOs from six of the big AI companies that were there signed. And this agreement says companies would broadly monitor their models and make sure they do not hack into other systems, but it offered no details on how this would work.
4: They don't want anything to go wrong. I mean, their companies are at stake. If something goes wrong, their companies are at stake. They're not going to let that happen. This is going to be all for the good, and we're going to have it be nice and safe, and they're really going to be policing each other.
3: Asked if this was enforceable, Trump said it was, quote, morally binding. And so the question still remains whether powerful private companies can be trusted to follow through in perpetuity.
2: But it's morally binding. That might be enough. Now, which companies were participating in this meeting?
3: There were about 30 tech executives present, and I want to note the people who were seated right next to Trump during this meeting. There were NVIDIA's Jensen Huang, Elon Musk, and also CEOs from Meta, chip designer AMD, their CEO Lisa Su is actually the only female executive invited, as well as people from Amazon and Google. And notably, there were two representatives from Anthropic at that meeting, and they included co-founder Dario Amodei, who Trump does not have the best relationship with. If you remember, the Pentagon has effectively banned Anthropic. They've called it a supply chain risk, which came after the company objected to the potential use of its products for autonomous weapons. And Amodei has been one of the most outspoken entrepreneurs for more AI regulation in the last couple of weeks. And he was notably excluded from a state dinner with Chinese leader Xi Jinping last week, though his competitors from OpenAI were there. And I'll note that Anthropic is a financial supporter of NPR. Now, while Trump and Speaker Mike Johnson, who was also at this meeting, spoke glowingly about this agreement afterwards, they're calling it the AI Accords now, Amodei struck a more cautious note, and he suggested the mechanisms agreed upon in this document are still very much a work in progress. Listen here.
5: The mechanism, how we address those risks, is still under discussion, but we all need to work together to make sure that we can win and we can win safely.
2: All right, so we mentioned this AI power tool that Trump launched. What exactly is it?
3: It is powered by artificial intelligence companies Grok and Google's Gemini. And the Trump administration is really pushing it as an example of how AI can streamline and improve government. It's kind of like a concierge tool. You know, I tried it out. It's a chat function. You pull it up. You input questions on how to, say, renew your passport or enroll in Medicaid. You know, I was curious about whether it stores your data and whether it uses it to train the chatbot behind the tool. The model says it does not, and a senior administration official who is not authorized to speak on the record confirmed that your data is not being used to train Grok or Gemini.
2: All right, that's NPR's Emily Fang. Emily, thanks.
3: Thank you.
1: For more on President Trump's AI summit, we've called Alok Mehta. He directs AI projects and research at the Center for Strategic and International Studies. He previously served as the responsible AI policy lead at Google. Good morning. Thanks for joining us.
6: Thanks for having me.
1: As we just heard from Emily, President Trump said that AI leaders agree that there should be, quote, tremendous self-regulation at AI companies. And he said that there's already regulation by the FBI and DOJ. Can you tell us what that might look like?
6: Yeah, so in this new accord that the AI companies signed, they agreed to four levels of oversight. So essentially, they'll implement robust internal controls, and then they will have progressively layered sets of oversight, including new measures like having an independent evaluator inside the companies and having more oversight directly from company boards. And what this is doing is building on top of a number of sort of measures that companies have already taken voluntarily to address risks from their models.
1: But, okay, what's the enforcement mechanism other than President Trump saying it would be, quote, morally binding for companies to monitor their AI models?
6: There are laws on the books. So the primary law that would apply here is that the FTC has authority to regulate unfair and deceptive trade practices. And so what happens is when a company publicly commits to doing something, they have then sort of signaled to the world that that is their intent. And the FTC can then say that if the company doesn't follow through on its promises, it is acting in a deceptive way. And so this is the primary enforcement mechanism that I'm aware of that can be used when a company says it does something and then doesn't follow through on those commitments.
1: I understand, but what is the company's incentive to do that other than oops?
6: They have lots of incentives. I think the biggest incentive is that they want people to use their technology. They want people in the U.S. to use their technology, and they want people around the world to use their technology. And people will feel more comfortable doing that if they trust that the product they're using is safe and that they trust the company that is issuing that product. And if you look at polling around the U.S. and in other places in the world like Europe, right now, people are very skeptical about AI. They're skeptical about that it will make their lives better. And so part of this is driven by the fact that they want to build trust in the underlying technology. I think part of it is also because a lot of people at these companies genuinely worry about these things. In many cases, they have access to models that are more advanced than the public. And so they're seeing things that we haven't seen yet. And so that is also part of what is driving these decisions and part of what is underlying their thinking.
1: So a couple questions about that, though. More broadly, is the government equipped to independently evaluate AI model safety and effectiveness?
6: In this case, they're largely relying on the companies to sort of implement these measures themselves. It is a form of self-regulation. And as we heard from the Anthropic CEO, there are lots of details to be figured out. So part of the work that will happen over the next months and years is for companies to figure out how to implement this in a way that is robust and useful and actually addresses safety issues. I think the thought is maybe in the future this could become enshrined in some sort of regulation or law, but that is not contemplated right now in the near future. There are various parts of the government that can help provide technical insight. So there's, for example, an institute within the Department of Commerce that has technical talent and does do testing on AI models. Mm-hmm. And it's unclear how that testing will factor into what the companies are going to be implementing.
1: Well, before I let you go, I think you note, and polling has indicated that there's a lack of public trust in this technology and in these companies at this moment. But there were no AI safety groups or independent regulators present at the White House meeting. You know, there's a saying in Washington, personnel is policy. But what does that tell us?
6: It tells us it's really consistent with the way that the Trump administration has approached the AI industry, basically since the administration started, which is that its primary concern is competition with China, and it really wants to remove obstacles to the development of AI because the administration is concerned that any regulations will slow down the development of U.S. technology and put the U.S. at a disadvantage.
1: All right. That's Alok Mehta, director of the Wadhwani AI Center at the Center for Strategic and International Studies. Thank you so much.
6: Thank you.
2: A former Justice Department special counsel is defending two criminal indictments against President Trump and telling lawmakers he won't be silenced by prosecution threats. Here's NPR's Ryan Lucas.
7: Jack Smith led the two federal prosecutions of President Trump, one for allegedly attempting to overturn the results of the 2020 election, the other for allegedly mishandling classified documents and obstructing justice. Neither case made it to trial before Trump returned to office. Testifying before the Senate Judiciary Committee, Smith said politics played no role in his investigation, and he said the decision to bring charges was based on the evidence.
8: Our investigation developed proof beyond a reasonable doubt that President Trump engaged in serious crimes against our nation.
7: If faced with the same facts and evidence today, Smith said he would make the same decision to prosecute a former president, regardless of party affiliation. The hearing grew heated at times as Republicans took aim at Smith and his team, trying to paint them as political operators out to get Trump and conservatives more broadly. Here's the committee's Republican chairman, Iowa's Chuck Grassley.
9: The Smith election case ultimately wasn't just about Trump. It was about partisan agents and prosecutors mapping out the Republican apparatus.
7: In one notable back and forth, Missouri Republican Eric Schmidt accused Smith of attending an Atlanta Hawks NBA game, suggesting Smith was in the city to coordinate his investigation with local prosecutors who also were investigating Trump. Smith said he had no recollection of it. The Republican senator then accused Smith of perjury and had this message for him.
10: You will go down as a total dirtbag.
7: Minutes later, though, it emerged that Smith had gone to a basketball game, but a women's college game in Maryland featuring the Iowa Hawkeyes. Senator Schmidt appeared to have been confused by the similar mascot names. It was a mistake that Democrats pounced on, saying Republicans needed to get their facts straight. Democrats also defended Smith and his team, including from calls from GOP lawmakers for them to be investigated. On that topic, Smith said the rule of law is under threat like never before.
8: Individuals are threatened with criminal prosecution because they are perceived to have opposed the president.
7: For his part, Smith said he will not be silenced by such threats, not from the president or anyone else. Ryan Lucas, NPR News, Washington.
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0: This is KDNK. 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Taking a look at our river levels here on this Wednesday, September 30th. The Colorado River near Dotsero currently at 625 cubic feet per second. Below Glenwood Springs, the Colorado's at 1180 CFS. And out at the Colorado-Utah line, 2290. The Roaring Fork below Maroon Creek at 115 CFS. Near Emma, 255. And at Glenwood Springs, the Roaring Fork's at 444. The Arkansas below Granite at 193. And near Nathrop at 277. The Frying Pan near Rudeye at 124 CFS. The Crystal near Redstone at 77.8. And the Gunnison at Delta at 486 cubic feet per second. Sunrise happened at 7:04. Sunset at 6:52. That's 11 hours and 49 minutes of daylight today. Chance of showers around the area. And showers likely in Aspen and Leadville today, but then the sunshine returns tomorrow and lasts through the weekend. We'll have that full weather forecast coming up here shortly. And your local and regional news still to come later this hour as well. Happy Wednesday. It's the final day of September. 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
1: 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I'm Michelle Martin.
2: I'm E. Martinez.
12: And I'm Leila Faldin. Israel's military approved high numbers of civilian deaths for each suspected Hamas member it targeted in Gaza. That's the claim in a new documentary from two Oscar-winning Israeli filmmakers. And it features the testimonies of 24 anonymous Israeli intelligence officers and soldiers. They describe a remote targeting system that includes the use of artificial intelligence, a system they say is responsible for the mass killings of Palestinian civilians. The film is called NAZA.
13: NAZA is a military acronym.
12: That's Yuval Abraham, an Israeli investigative journalist and one of the filmmakers.
13: It stands for two Hebrew words, Nezek Agavi in Hebrew, which could loosely be translated to collateral damage. It's the words that Israeli intelligence officers use when describing the number of civilians that they know or they expect are going to be killed in an airstrike. So just to give you an example, one soldier says in the film, in the army we don't say 15 women and children are going to die in this strike. We say 15 NAZA.
12: And this is Abraham's fellow filmmaker, Rachel Shore.
14: Palestinian journalists have been reporting this for the last years, and many people in the world know, but it's probably the first time that people from inside the system are talking and describing the systems that they've used.
12: Only a few audiences have actually seen the film at festivals. Today is its U.S. release, and it's not yet available in Israel, but that has not stopped the backlash and threats. Right-wingers are calling for the filmmaker's execution. The government is threatening legal action. That's Prime Minister Benjamin Netanyahu proposing legislation that would revoke the citizenship of anyone the government deems defamed the Israeli military. I spoke with Yuval Abraham and Rachel Shore in New York.
13: When you hear your own prime minister saying things that like your film is like a range of ballistic missiles fired at the country, like it's clear what he's trying to say. I mean, people who shoot missiles at a country are people that Israel will kill, you know, so it's really unhinged in a way. And it's important to say that it will not deter us. Mm-hmm. The film is coming out, even if Netanyahu is unhappy about it.
12: You break the film into kind of different chapters, yeah. Right? And one of the chapters is called Where's Daddy? Mm-hmm. What is that?
13: Where is Daddy is an algorithm that is based on scanning tens of thousands of phone conversations, text messages that are being sent of family members of tens of thousands of people that the Israeli military wants to kill in Gaza. Mm-hmm. And it looks for words indicating that, for example, the daughter or the son of the person that the Israeli military wants to kill is communicating that their father is going to be coming back home. And then once that happens, the Israeli intelligence officer gets an alert that, oh, here's a potential assassination strike. One person says Gaza became like a factory of targets. And when you're making a factory of targets, then the basic unit, as one another officer says, is the home. It's the family home. There's a moment in the film where I talk to one of the officers and he explains how they would be able to kill up to 20 civilians per target, and there are tens of thousands of targets. And I tell him, but, you know, if you can kill up to 20 and there are tens of thousands of them, the result is, and he says, oh, it's all of Gaza. Yeah. And he says that that's why he stopped at some point and he couldn't continue to do it.
12: Why did they agree to talk at such a risk to themselves?
13: For many of them, it related to this feeling that it was important to speak. I mean, there's one soldier who says he believes he participated in a genocide. And for this type of more whistleblower kind of, it was clear that they have an ideological motivation, feeling that they, you know, they took part personally in some very grave crimes, and they wanted other people, especially Israelis, but also around the world, to know about them. I also want to say there are thousands and thousands of soldiers and officers in Israel right now that will watch this film, and they will know, despite the government's denials, they will know that it's true because they saw it themselves.
12: There are criticisms that you've been facing. You didn't give the Israeli military a chance to respond to what these 24 people said. If you could respond to that criticism.
13: Absolutely. So these claims are not new for the Israeli military. As I said, we've, since October 7th, I mean, investigation after investigation, we've made those claims, and we've given the Israeli military an opportunity to respond to those claims. And those responses are in those stories. In the film, the way we reflect the Israeli military's position is through TV footage. I mean, Netanyahu is in the film. He's on Israeli TV, and he is essentially saying what the Israeli military have told us.
12: Which is?
13: That the Israeli army does not target civilians, that Hamas is using civilians as human shields. It is a response to the massacre of October the 7th, which, by the way, is in the film. I mean, we've lost people that we know and love in that massacre, and we just don't think that it justifies the slaughter of so many civilians in Gaza, the destruction of the place.
12: For both of you, walking away from this film, is there any one story that you heard from these testimonials that really stays with you?
13: I've been recently thinking about one of the soldiers in the film who spoke about the policy of burning homes. He said how every house they would enter to in Gaza, they would burn it. Mm-hmm. And they would see family picture albums, notebooks, you know, belongings of people. And he said, we were erasing history. Sure, the bombardment campaign, the killing would erase entire families. But we were there to erase the existence of the place.
14: To me, one of the things that was really also, it was new to me, was the use of the phone, the fact that they can actually open the microphone and they do that and hear what is happening inside the apartment before they bomb and after they bomb. And they know how many people are going to be in the apartment. They can hear, they, as you said, they sometimes open the phone of the target or of the family and see pictures of them. And to me, it was something that really stayed with me, how much you know about the person and the family that you're going to bomb.
12: Yuval Abraham and Rachel Shore, their documentary is called Naza. Thank you both so much.
13: Thank you very much.
14: Thank you.
12: The Israeli military is rejecting the claims made in the film, saying it does everything possible to mitigate civilian harm. A spokesman for the Prime Minister's office told NPR they're not trying to silence the filmmakers, calling Israel a free country. He added that no one in the government has seen the film, even though they asked the filmmakers for access. Abraham and Shore say they're making Naza available to watch for free online beginning in November. They want people in Israel and the U.S. to see it for themselves. While they hope to go home soon, for now, they're too scared to return to Israel. This is NPR News.
15: Kids with disabilities make up the largest group in foster care. 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
15: I'm Sasha Pfeiffer. A look at how the country's foster care system is failing its most vulnerable on the next All Things Considered from NPR News.

0: 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Happy Wednesday.
1: From NPR News in Washington, I'm Dave Mattingly. The latest report from ADP shows private employers in the U.S. accelerated hiring in September. It says the economy added 90,000 jobs in the private sector, more than analysts were forecasting. Numbers from the Commerce Department show inflation in the U.S. economy eased last month as consumers ramped up their spending. A former Cornell University student's lawsuit alleging she was sexually assaulted by seven male students at a fraternity party is renewing questions about how colleges deal with reports of violent crime. NPR's Alyssa Nadworny has more.
2: Title IX prohibits discrimination in schools based on sex. Under that law, the school's job is to make sure all students have a safe campus environment, equal access to an education. In the case of Cornell University, when the district attorney did not move forward with the criminal investigation back in 2024, the campus Title IX process got underway. In a statement, Cornell said its investigation took several months and led to expulsions and suspensions. The fraternity chapter was closed in 2024. Title IX has a lower burden of proof than a criminal case. But in recent years, there have been big changes. The Trump administration raised the burden of proof and also now requires schools to conduct, quote, live hearings with cross-examination. Alyssa Nadworny, NPR News.
1: This is NPR News from Washington. The airline Fly Dubai says one of its flights made an emergency landing today at an airport in Saudi Arabia after the plane rapidly lost altitude and the crew made a distress call. At the time, the airliner was on a flight from the United Arab Emirates to Israel. The pilot and co-pilot were injured during what's described as an incident aboard the flight. It's not clear what happened. The passengers are said to be safe. Israel has closed several of its military checkpoints in the occupied West Bank ahead of Israel's national elections. Here's NPR's Kat Lonsdorf.
3: Ali Hussein Yusuf Abdullah was trying to cross one checkpoint near Ramallah on foot in hopes of visiting his sick aunt. He said he'd been waiting more than 2 hours when he talked with NPR's producer in the West Bank, Nuha Musleh, who said dozens of cars were backed up at the crossing for hours. The further limiting of movement comes after a Palestinian car ramming attack seriously wounded an Israeli soldier, the son of Israel's ambassador to the U.S. Days earlier, a Palestinian gunman killed an Israeli settler, while there has been a wave of settler violence against Palestinians. Meanwhile, Israel has ramped up its military presence in the occupied territory, fearing an explosion of violence as Election Day draws closer. Kat Lonsdorf, NPR News, Tel Aviv.
1: Carnegie Mellon University says hedge fund CEO Ken Griffin is donating $3 billion, the bulk of which is earmarked for a new campus in Miami. I'm Dave Mattingly in Washington.
0: 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Stay tuned to KDNK for your local and regional news. Coming up on today's news, we'll hear about what ski resorts are doing to rebound from last winter as they prepare for the upcoming season. We've got that story and more coming up at about 7:50 here on KDNK.

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1: It's Morning Edition from NPR News. I'm Michelle Martin in Washington, D.C.
2: And I'm Amy Martinez in Culver City, California. The FBI says it's hunting for hackers who stole sensitive data about the agency's employees. Here's the FBI's Assistant Director for the Cyber Division, Brent Leatherman, in a video posted online Tuesday.
3: You know how to find us, and we know how to find you. I suggest you reach out first while the choice is still yours.
2: NPR's cybersecurity correspondent Jenna McLaughlin is covering the breach. Jenna, the focus of this investigation, what is it?
4: Yeah, so the FBI is zeroing in on a hacker group that goes by the name Shiny Hunters. That group told the media they hacked the FBI last week. Now the FBI says they're investigating what they appear to acknowledge was a cyber incident impacting the Bureau's job portal. So in that clip, you heard Brett Leatherman make a pitch to these hackers. He says, come forward with information or risk the consequences. And he references a recent arrest of a member of this group in Amsterdam by Dutch authorities. So I'm told by current and former FBI officials familiar with this matter, who weren't authorized to speak on the record about an ongoing investigation, that the Bureau's already mobilized a lot of resources into this. But FBI employees, those retired and still inside, are reeling. Because the database accessed by these hackers had not only information on job applications, but promotions too. That's got detailed lists of their sensitive job postings, medical and family data. Most people don't actually know if their data was taken yet, and there's some frustration about the lack of clear communication or response plans from senior leadership, including FBI Director Kash Patel. Though the FBI does tell me they sent multiple internal messages within 24 hours of this incident, and they're working around the clock to protect their data and their employees. For what it's worth, I know about a couple of groups of former employees who are banding together as we speak to support each other if this information leaks online.
2: And has this group threatened to leak the information? And actually, more the bigger point, I guess, Jenna, is how do they manage to do this?
4: So the group now says that they never had any intention of leaking the stolen data, that they simply wanted to pressure the FBI to say nice things about them, essentially, and get a marketing boost. The FBI has been tracking their activities for a while, since at least 2019. As for their capabilities, this group has been absolutely prolific in stealing sensitive data and extorting their victims for a payday. They've targeted big names like Jaguar Land Rover, Ticketmaster. The Shiny Hunter's name actually appears to be a reference to the game Pokemon for other 90s kids out there. Now, typically, this group likes to use tactics like social engineering or taking advantage of misconfigured cloud data systems. But in this case, it appears they may have exploited a vulnerability in third-party software to get access to the FBI jobs portal.
2: If they targeted third-party software, does that mean that there could be other people maybe connected to that software who are vulnerable to maybe a similar kind of attack?
4: Yeah, exactly. Cybersecurity researchers from Google put out a new report revealing that Shiny Hunters are taking advantage of a flaw in a human resource management software called PeopleSoft, which was acquired by tech giant Oracle back in 2005. So there was a previously undiscovered bug in that software back in June. The company put some protections in place, but not all organizations fully fixed it. And that gave hackers the opportunity to jump around those protections and exploit it. Big name organizations across business, academia, IT services, and beyond, they've all been targeted in recent weeks. Now, we don't know if hackers are using AI to launch these attacks, but AI's growing ability to help hackers find and weaponize these vulnerabilities at scale and at near lightning speed. It's a really big concern recently.
2: Yeah, that's NPR's Jenna McLaughlin. Thanks.
4: Thank you.
1: Mediators are trying to keep the U.S. and Iran talking. President Trump rejected Iran's latest proposal to reopen the Strait of Hormuz, and since then, Qatar says it is exchanging messages between the U.S. and Iran. Let's talk about the process with Robert Malley. He served as a U.S. special envoy for Iran in the Biden administration, and he was a lead negotiator for the U.S. in the 2015 Iran nuclear deal. Good morning, Mr. Malley. Thanks for joining us once again.
5: Good morning.
1: How do you break through a situation like this? I mean, negotiations have been stuck for months. Both sides seem to say they're ready to negotiate, but also just as ready to keep fighting.
5: Right. And so I'd say the good news is that they're still talking, at least indirectly. The less good news is they seem to be talking past each other. You know, they've kind of agreed on what steps they have to take. They've agreed they have to open the Strait of Hormuz, which means both Iran and the U.S. have to lift their respective blockades. Iran has to get some economic relief. And then they have to also deal with the nuclear issue and the broader sanctions issue. Those, they know what they need to do, but they disagree fundamentally on who goes first. And that's because you'd think, who cares who goes first? But it's because there's a huge gap in trust and because of the politics on both sides. And those are getting in the way. And at this point, I'd say they can see the same situation, but they read it very differently because each side thinks it has more leverage than the other. And each side thinks that time is on its side and that the other side will buckle first.
1: Okay, speaking of leverage points or pressure points, we've been reporting that more oil has been making it through the Strait of Hormuz, although I think as anybody who buys gas knows, oil prices remain high. How does that change Iran's calculations in your view?
5: Well, first, I think it's right. I mean, from the data we're seeing is that

0: over time, President Trump is going to face this pressure, but they also think they have other cards in up their sleeve. And if they feel that the U.S. is not under sufficient pressure, they can resume their escalation. They could attack oil infrastructure in Gulf countries. They could try to interrupt the flow of oil through the Strait of Hormuz by finding new ways of attacking ships. So, yes, they're under pressure because they understand that they're losing some of their leverage. They still think they have some, and they still have many ways, in their eyes, of making the pain felt by the U.S. and the rest of the world elevated once again.
1: Do you think they're keeping an eye on the U.S. elections? I know that the Iran's Revolutionary Guard put out this open letter to, quote, the honorable people of the U.S., full of references to the midterms. Do you think that they're looking at those? Is that part of their calculus?
0: They're absolutely looking at those. I mean, I think if Iran could vote, the turnout level would be almost 100%. They seem to be very, very focused on our elections. And they're reading it in several ways. Number one, they see that a number of Republicans are calling on President Trump to end the war. That's why they still think that they have leverage and they're not about to buckle. They also, so they have this sense that what they do can have a real impact on the elections. Now, that drives them in two opposite directions. On the one hand, they may think, you know, if we could get a deal now, President Trump needs it more because he wants to burn us the chances of his party, so maybe they have more leverage now. But they also are extremely allergic at the idea of helping President Trump, of giving him a gift when they consider him responsible for devastating war and for killing their leaders.
1: Robert Malley was a lead negotiator for the U.S. in the 2015 Iran nuclear deal. Mr. Malley, thank you so much.
0: Thank you.
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2: 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Temps are holding steady out there, 51 degrees in Carbondale currently, 53 in Glenwood, and 54 in Rifle. It's 51 in Aspen now, and 42 with some light rain falling in Leadville. Chance of showers today in Carbondale, 64 for a high, 67 in Glenwood with a chance of showers, and 70 in Rifle. Chance of showers there as well. Showers in Aspen today, 59 for a high, and showers in Leadville, 47. Tonight, the slight chance of showers becoming mostly cloudy, 36 overnight in Carbondale. Gradually clearing in Glenwood Springs, getting down to 41, 45 for an overnight low in Rifle. Chance of showers becoming mostly cloudy in Aspen, 39 overnight, and a chance of a rain-snow mix in Leadville, 32 for an overnight low. Tomorrow, the sunshine returns, 74 in Carbondale, 75 in Glenwood, 78 in Rifle, sunny in 69 in Aspen tomorrow, and mostly sunny in Leadville, 57 for high. Tomorrow night, mostly clear, 37 overnight in Carbondale, down to 44 in Glenwood, clear 46 in Rifle tomorrow night, mostly clear in Aspen, getting down to 41 and 31 overnight in Leadville tomorrow, and then sunshine Friday, Saturday, Sunday, mid to upper 70s in Carbondale for the weekend, upper 70s in Glenwood Springs, lower 80s in Rifle, mid 70s in Aspen this weekend, and low 60s in Leadville. Should be a beautiful weekend. Local and regional news is coming up here on KDNK.
1: Good morning, I'm Michelle Martin. A couple planned a beach wedding on a North Carolina island last week. Then the nor'easter cut off access. Most of their guests couldn't make it. Vendors started canceling. So the couple jokingly invited everyone on the island. Hundreds said yes. They came with food, cake, and flowers. Photographers and a DJ donated their services. The pair have lots of new friends now, and they know where they're going to celebrate their anniversaries. It's Morning Edition.
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1: This is Morning Edition from NPR News. I'm Michelle Martin.
4: And I'm Martinez.

0: New Hampshire's Senate race is one of a handful that will determine which party controls Congress. Democratic Congressman Chris Pappas is facing former Republican Senator John E. Sununu. Outside groups are spending a lot of money on it, about $50 million so far. Josh Rogers of NHPR has a story.
1: It's no stretch to see Pappas and Sununu as two of New Hampshire's most successful politicians. Exhibits A are their records. Pappas is 4-0 in his congressional runs, while Sununu has only lost once during five bids for federal office. But that either man could have ever prevailed in any election can feel surprising given the glut of negative ads.
2: After we fire John Sununu,
3: he spent the last 15 years cashing in.
4: You can find Chris Pappas here in the pocket of D.C. lobbyists.
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7: That's John Sununu.
8: Will Chris Pappas ever put New Hampshire ahead of his party?
1: There's also the deluge of direct mail. Some pieces are straightforward. One paid for by the National Republican Senate Committee lays out Sununu's current platform, term limits, and cutting congressional pay during government shutdowns. It's a modest agenda for a politician who's often focused on more complicated policy matters. But speaking to New Hampshire Public Radio, Sununu says in an atmosphere where outside spending dominates, a simple message is probably required.
9: You've got to work really hard to keep your message focused, to break through, to make sure that people can appreciate you for who you are, what you have to offer, what kind of a leader you're going to be.
1: There's a lot for both Sununu and Pappas to break through these days. But as this race has tightened, GOP-aligned groups have spent big on ads attacking Pappas. Earlier this month, the pro-Trump no-going backpack reserved $10 million in New Hampshire advertising. The same group is also stuffing mailboxes with flyers claiming Pappas sold out to big insurance because he backed extending premium subsidies for Obamacare. Pappas says after four campaigns for Congress, he expects moneyed interest to swoop in from every direction, but that doesn't make it right.
10: Look, this is unacceptable, the way our campaign finance system works. And I'm the only candidate that's working to take on big money and to change the way this system works.
1: Pappas has sponsored legislation to require greater disclosure for outside campaign spending, but the bill has failed to gain traction due to GOP opposition in the House. And in the meantime, spending on political ads, even of the most perishable kind, is only growing.
11: We're sort of in a slop economy when it comes to the marketing that we're seeing.
1: Joe Sweeney is a Republican state rep. He also works as a consultant at a local political advertising firm. He says the wave of money in this Senate race isn't aiming for nuance.
11: We're competing for attention for people, and we're just trying to get 3 seconds of their time. 3 seconds for them to look at a mailer, 3 seconds for them to look at an ad before they change the channel or skip it. So all of the efforts you're seeing is just trying to capture somebody's 3 seconds of attention.
1: But for many voters on the receiving end of all this, even 3 seconds is too much.
12: It's just all garbage. Nobody's hearing anything of any substance.
1: Marianne Spence lives in Meredith. She says she recently returned home from a week's vacation to find more than a dozen political flyers filling her mailbox.
12: I don't even look at them anymore. I don't read them. Because I know there's nothing worthy of reading that's going to help me decide who to vote for.
1: Which may be true, but as long as this U.S. Senate race is seen as competitive, the political mailers are going to keep piling up. For NPR News, I'm Josh Rogers in Concord, New Hampshire.
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0: 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Information and registration for Ute and Native Philosophies on October 8th can be found at coloradomtn.edu/community-education. It is 7:50, time now for your local and regional news on KDNK. I'm Mike Lemmer. The Southern Ute Indian Tribe wants federal officials to remove 9 parcels within its reservation from a December oil and gas lease sale. For Rocky Mountain Community Radio, KSUT's Clark Adamitis reports.
1: The parcels cover about 2,500 acres in La Plata and Archuleta counties. The tribe says leasing the land would undermine its sovereignty and threaten wildlife habitat, water resources, and culturally significant areas it has kept relatively undeveloped. In December, the Bureau of Land Management plans to auction over 100 oil and gas lease parcels, covering about 120,000 acres across Colorado. 9 of those parcels lie within the Southern Ute Reservation. In comments submitted to the BLM on September 11, the tribe said it is, quote, adamantly opposed, unquote, to including those parcels. The dispute comes as a result of the One Big Beautiful Bill Act, signed into law in July 2025, which requires the BLM to hold at least 4 oil and gas lease sales each fiscal year in Colorado and several other states. For KSUT News, I'm Clark Adamitis.
0: As fall begins, resorts across the Mountain West are preparing for the start of the ski season this winter, coming off of one of the worst seasons on record with super low snowpacks and plummeting visits to ski areas. Michael Childers studies environmental history and the ski industry at Colorado State University. He thinks resorts are hoping to rebound after last year, but it's not clear whether they're doing enough to win back customers. Rocky Mountain Community Radio's Caroline Yanis spoke with Childers to learn more about what the industry is doing to rebound from last year.
2: Why don't we start with a recap of what happened last winter with snowpack and the ski industry?
3: Well, we didn't see snow, so that was kind of the big takeaway. So, as anyone really knows now, it was the worst snow season in recorded history in Colorado and for most of the West. That dramatically impacted the skiing, which impacted skier numbers, which impacted local communities reliant on those skiers. So it was a historically bad year of snowing. Interestingly, economically, things did take a hit, but not a major hit.
2: So to your knowledge, did that awful winter we had change anything about how the ski industry and resorts are planning for future seasons like this one?
3: Yeah, I mean, there's a couple of things that changed. One, the large Icon and Epic passes have seen less sales, upwards of 10% last I heard. And in response, Vail and Altera, owner of the Epic Pass, didn't increase prices as much as they had the previous year. So they increased prices by like 3% rather than 6%. They also came out with new packages. You know, Vail, of course, came out with a new package for people between the ages of 18 and 30, lowering prices, trying to get a younger crowd invested in skiing. And then there's new kind of ticket packages for buddy passes and various things. So they changed somewhat. I would say that for most skiers, not enough. After investing a sizable chunk of cash last year into a season pass, I think a lot of people were looking for a little bit better deal and response from the ski industry. So that's, I think, you're going to see fewer numbers of people investing in those passes. The ski towns and kind of around surrounding areas, if they hadn't diversified, they are now really focusing on diversifying their economies, moving into, Zoom towns and summertime tourism, something that's been going on for decades, of course, but just so they can become more resilient if and when this sort of winter season occurs again.
2: I think we've all heard some predictions for this super El Nino. People are saying it could bring so much precipitation and snow to our region. That correlation may or may not be there. Do we have a sense of how the ski industry is thinking about El Nino?
3: Yeah, I mean, we first started hearing about the super El Nino, you know, last spring, and it got everyone's hopes up because we're all so hungry for a powder day, especially after last winter. And what you've noticed is the industry, media, hydrologists, climatologists, all tamping down expectations because we can't truly know. The forecast looks very promising, but it's not going to solve the drought that has affected. It's going to be a mixed for some areas. Parts of the state will be really good. Others will be maybe less good. So you're hearing a lot of let's lower our expectations of this out there. And, you know, looking at it historically, kind of the other closest parallel to this is the 76-77 winter, which saw a horrific drought. Skier numbers dropped by 40% that year. The state of Colorado initiated a task force like, how are we going to adapt to this new reality? And the next winter was an epic snow winter. And so all those plans went out the window. It should be said, though, that in 1981, it was another drought. So we could be on a little bit of a roller coaster moving forward.
2: So you talked a little bit about how the industry is thinking about sort of that consumer-facing aspect, pricing tickets being the big one. But how does drought, climate, El Nino, how does that factor the operations side of things, how they're planning for their season?
3: Yeah, I mean, I think one of the most obvious ones is going to be snowmaking. Not honestly that they're going to need it, but who has the water rights to make the snow? We just simply don't have as much water in the high country right now after the last winter. And unless the ski resorts have more senior water rights or have bought more water, this might limit how much water they get to have this coming fall and early winter and to make that early snow. Otherwise, I think they are just moving, everyone's moving forward with the expectations that the snow will come. And, you know, doing the old bumper sticker idea of pay for snow.
2: More broadly, we know that climate change is making conditions in the West a lot more variable, a lot more swings between the really good years and the really bad years. Do we have a sense of how the industry is responding to some of this uncertainty?
3: Yeah, so I think there's largely two tracks. One is adapting to this, and one is addressing climate change. And in the addressing box, there's a lot of ski resorts that are looking to, you know, lower carbon emissions, educate the public, but not to really excessive levels, right? They're not offering mass transit to reduce the number of cars, for example. But you do see places like Aspen having embraced a lot more solar and kind of, you know, these things to reduce their carbon footprint, which is part of the addressing. The adapting, you know, diversifying their offerings so that they become more friendly to summertime tourism. And whether that's a golf course or an alpine slide or mountain biking or weekend music festivals, these sorts of things. And then building infrastructure that is needed. You know, snowmaking for its limitations is still going to be essential to ensure that skiing occurs. And then a lot of these resorts, if you look at like Vail and Alterra, are expanding globally so that they, as a corporation, can absorb, like if one part of the continent or the globe has an adverse snow year, another will be able to retain, which is kind of what happened last year. I mean, I had a lot of friends who ended up getting on a plane and going to Japan because Japan had great snow. And if you had enough money to afford a plane ticket and you'd already bought an Icon or an Epic, you could make that work. It looks like with the Super El Nino, Japan this year is forecasted to have much less snow. So maybe people will then migrate back to North America. So these are the sort of things that they're doing to adapt to a changing climate while at the same time trying to address it in some limited manner.
2: Michael, thank you so much for taking the time to talk with Rocky Mountain Community Radio.
3: Yeah.
0: That was Rocky Mountain Community Radio's Caroline Yanis speaking with Michael Childers at Colorado State University. And for KDNK News, I'm Mike Lemmer.

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Chance of showers for Carbondale, Glenwood, and Rifle. Mid to upper 60s for Carbondale, Glenwood, and Rifle. Upper 50s in Aspen today and upper 40s in Leadville. Getting a little chilly tonight as the showers clear out. And then sunshine and warming up coming for Thursday, Friday, Saturday, and Sunday. Roads are looking good out there. The usual, please drive safe as you go about your day. Road construction continues on I-70 through Glenwood Canyon. Bridge pavement in Newcastle there. Various municipal projects around the area, plan accordingly. And hey, that wraps it up for me. I'll be back again with you tomorrow. But stick around, it's Wednesday. The melodious musical musings of Merle and Chameleon show coming right up here on KDNK. Stick around for that and have a wonderful day, everybody.

0: I'm Mike Lemmer with your community calendar for this Wednesday, September 30th. 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More info, basaltlibrary.org. Let's check out what's going on as we close out the month of September. Lift Up provides food and pantry supplies at the Newcastle River Center from 9 to 1, at the Silt Baseball Fields from 10 to noon, and at the 3rd Street Center in Carbondale from 2:30 to 4:30. The final Farmers Market of the summer runs from 10 to 3 today in Carbondale. It's at 4th and Main. Volunteers wanting to help with the pollinator garden at the Thompson House can meet today at 3 p.m. with Bee Friendly Carbondale. The Wheeler Opera House shows the documentary From Ashes to Asphalt, The Glenwood Canyon Recovery. That's at 5:30 p.m. Line dancing class returns to Town Line Trucks at 6:30 this evening. Also at 6:30, the Bit Brigade plays live renditions of theme songs from classic 80s and 90s video games. That's at the Ute Theater in Rifle. And sticking in the western edge of the KDNK listener area, the Rifle Library's English-Spanish Conversation Circle starts at 6:45 p.m. Spooky season starts tomorrow with the first day of October. A Way Out will host their 2026 Breakfast Symposium tomorrow morning at 8 a.m. at Taka. The Glenwood Library offers meditation for members of 12-step recovery programs. That's at 9 a.m. tomorrow. And the Lake County Library's Halloween Costume Exchange Program begins tomorrow morning, running through October 24th. You can keep your community in the loop about events and programming ideas by emailing calendar at kdnk.org. And you can also keep yourself in the loop by downloading the new KDNK app at the Google Play or Apple App Stores. Now, be diligent about putting your trash cans inside or make sure they have security measures to protect our local wildlife. Have a Bear Aware Wednesday.
1: Stardate September 30th. Saturn puts in its best appearance of the year over the next few nights. On Sunday, it'll reach opposition. It will line up opposite the Sun. It's closest to Earth at opposition, so it shines brightest. And it's in view all night. It looks like a bright golden star. It's low in the east at nightfall and climbs high across the south later on. Saturn reaches opposition every 12 and a half months, the result of the combined motions of Saturn and Earth. Earth orbits the Sun at an average speed of about 67,000 miles per hour. Saturn is more than 9 times farther from the Sun. And thanks to the laws of orbital motion, it moves only a third as fast as Earth. Johannes Kepler formulated those laws 4 centuries ago. He determined that the planets follow elliptical orbits. Instead of perfect circles, the orbits are stretched out. There's a relationship between the planet's distance and its orbital period, the time it takes to make one full turn around the Sun. And a planet moves fastest when it's closest to the Sun and slowest when it's farthest. Earth's distance varies by only about 3%, so there's not much change in its orbital speed. But Saturn's distance varies by more than 10%, so there's a bigger change in its speed. All of this works together to bring Saturn into alignment every 12 and a half months, shining at its best. More about Saturn tomorrow. And we have more skywatching tips and much more about the cosmos in Stardate magazine. Details at stardate.org. For the McDonald Observatory, I'm Billy Henry.

0: It's Wet Wednesday.
1: Hopefully. Pretending it's going to rain here. Threatening. They call it threatening.
0: Threatening to rain. And Gratitude Day. Thanks again to everybody who participated in the membership drive. It was awesome, and you made it a success. Thanks to all the business challenge people, businesses. Just thanks, thanks, thanks.
1: They said it couldn't be done, but you did it.
0: You made it happen.
1: You made it happen. Painless.
0: Our little experiment in democracy lives on.
1: Participation is the key.
0: Community. All right. Hope you're having a great morning. It is going to rain today, so bring your galoshes before you go out.
1: I don't have any galoshes in this climate.
0: It's not too late.
1: Never too late. Ringport Co-op.
0: Walk in and say, I need galoshes.
1: They all have them. They all have galoshes for you. All the local shops.
0: It's a whole section.
1: Galoshed up.
0: Yeah. And we are going to play some bluegrass music and beyond, and all you got to do is keep it tuned to KDNK.
1: Right here.

0: Get on that bluegrass train. Where are you going to take it to?
1: Take it to right here.
0: Take it to right here, right now.
1: Hey, one more bluegrass festival coming up. That free thing in Avon looks pretty good. Is that
0: not
1: next
0: free
1: week?
0: This year?
1: It's not. The email I got was free. Must be a different one.
0: It has free in the name, but there's
1: wait a minute.
0: Link down below that says tickets.
1: Yeah, but they're free tickets, I think.
0: Okay.
1: They're trying to track how many people attend. We will do that. I'm going to register right now.
0: Okay.
1: Because I thought it in free in the name
0: right.
1: implied that it was free.
0: Free fall. It started out as a free festival.
1: Right. Well, we'll get back to you on that,
0: yeah,
1: listeners. I know you're waiting for that information.
0: Right. Well, and it's a fun way to kick it off. And the end of the summer into the winter, the Moab Folk Festival is like that. Good end to the festival season. That's coming up in November. So check that out if you are interested. And, of course, Ciderfest over at Big B's.
1: Yeah.
0: Uh-oh. I don't know how to use the phone on there. We have a caller who wants to be on the air. We'll try it again.
1: You push a button somewhere.
0: Yeah.
1: Another call on that line.
0: Yeah. I was going to talk about something. I forgot what it was.
1: No. Billy Strings? I don't know.
0: That was Billy Strings, the first song, Lay Me Down, from Billy's new CD. Just did a big couple of shows down in Denver a week or two ago.
1: Yeah.
0: And probably out playing somewhere else now in some big old arena.
1: He's out on the West Coast now.
0: And Sam Bush, riding that bluegrass train. This is Katie and Kay, keeping the community in tune since 1983. The greater Roaring Fork community. Big howdy to everybody who signed up down there in the Colorado River Valley, the Grand River Valley, the Frying Pan over in Leadville. Gypsum, thanks to everybody.
1: The Crystal Valley.
0: Crystal River Valley.
1: Yeah. Maroon Creek Valley. Yeah.
0: Honk your horn if you can hear us.
1: Yeah. Oh, I heard it.
0: Yeah. All right.
1: Chameleon and Merle here doing our post fundraiser show.
0: We are thankful we aren't in the second week of the fund drive show.
1: And we've done that in the past.
0: Yeah.
1: But right now, we're just being thankful. Thanks to all the members and renewing members and new members and everybody who thinks that public radio is really important.
0: Living in a state of gratitude. That's the attitude.
1: Gratitude.
0: Is the attitude. And here is some more life advice. How about focusing on a simple life? How's that sound to you? See what Ricky Skaggs has to say about that.
1: It's the little things.
0: It's the little things.

0: Yeah, you got a little Larry Keel there doing Fill 'Em Up Again with Del McCurry. And before that, Old Slewfoot, a little bear song.
1: Yeah.
0: Since bears are everywhere. Jim and Jesse and the Virginia Boys and Ricky Skaggs doing A Simple Life with Allie Bain from over there in Ireland.
1: Hey, so the update on the Free Fall Music Festival. So yeah. If you don't put a space between free and fall,
0: yeah,
1: you can just call it Free Fall.
0: Like the Tom Petty song.
1: Yeah, Free Falling.
0: Yeah.
1: So it's not free.
0: No. But
1: you're right.
0: Could be free for you because Friday at 4 on Express Yourself, they're going to be interviewing Amy and Brian, the promoters, and they're going to do a ticket giveaway.
1: They're going to be Miss Moon and Brian Colley from the Carbondale Arts are going to interview the promoters about this. It's a great lineup.
0: Yeah.
1: But it's not free.
0: What is the hot thing that you would love to see at that festival?
1: I don't know. I think Molly Tuttle's there.
0: Yeah.
1: And I think Nershi. I've seen Bill Nershi a few times this summer. They're over at, you know, String Cheese is doing a Morocco. They just finished up a Morocco.
0: Let's go.
1: Event. Nope, too
0: Everybody's
1: late.
0: Going to Morocco. What's up with that?
1: I don't know.
0: It's a thing right now. And we haven't done that. So let's just go.
1: Yeah. It's P. Hoffman. I think he's from Railroad Earth, right?
0: No, Green Sky.
1: Green Sky, okay. So he's there. I mean, Railroad Earth's there, Molly Tuttle, Bluegrass Generals. And then you got to have your obligatory Grateful Dead bluegrass cover band.
0: Right. Which one do they have?
1: They have Ross James's Electric Deadgrass.
0: Huh. There's an EDM dead thing coming at the Thunder River Theater over the winter.
1: Hmm. But Bill Nershi Han Trio and Drew Emmett's going to be there. It's a good lineup.
0: That is a good lineup. Let's go. Let's go get free tickets.
1: Yeah, let's get free tickets.
0: Say, do you know who we are?
1: Yeah.
0: Has that ever worked for you at anything?
1: I used it the other day.
0: Yeah?
1: And it didn't work.
0: Yeah. Yeah, I'm a big oafer on that one.
1: Yeah. Nobody knows who we are.
0: Yeah.
1: Nobody cares.
0: Or they say, yes, I do, and it doesn't matter.
1: You're lucky we're letting you stay here.
0: Yeah. All right, it is 8:30, and you are tuned to KDNK.
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0: Hey, Al, yeah, how you doing?
1: Hey. Always good to hear her voice. Haven't seen her in years, but I feel like I see her all the time.
0: Yeah, I think I saw her a couple weeks ago. She's doing well. Support for KDNK comes from Carbondale Arts.
1: Hey.
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1: Get involved in fart around town.
0: Yeah. Get involved. First Friday art.
1: It's coming up, and it's a potato day following. So that's this Saturday, right in Soper's Park in downtown Carbondale.
0: And it's going to be a beautiful weekend. So after several rainy days, get on out there and thank the sun god as well as the rain god.
1: Some great music happening in the park, and they've already got the fence set up for the potato pit, or whatever they call it.
0: Mm-hmm. Sweet Jessup and the Dirty Buckets, and a contra dance.
1: Contra dance, yeah, right in the park.
0: Have you done that?
1: I have.
0: Yeah.
1: Remember Thomas Lawley was really big into the contra dance thing.
0: Yeah.
1: He brought a lot of contra dance stuff.
0: Loved to dance.
1: Yeah.
0: Got that hippie dance.
1: That hippie dance move.
0: Yeah. I hope you got your hippie dance
1: He'd
0: move.
1: He'd fart around town.
0: Yeah. All right. What else? What should we know? Oh, the weather.
1: Oh, the weather. Oh, somebody wanted to talk about the Broncos. Did you watch the Broncos? I thought you did because you texted me.
0: Yeah. They,
1: second half.
0: Dr. Jekyll and Mr. Hyde.
1: Yep. That's the team. They won.
0: Oh, my gosh. Oh, my gosh. They had two extra players, though.
1: Yeah. Well, and then, you know, I know your beloved Buckeyes, they were semi kind of in the news because of who they're playing this weekend. They're playing the Atlanta Hawks. Oh, no, no. No, they're playing the Iowa Hawkeyes.
0: Oh, yeah, with that guy. Ay-yay-yay-yay. How did we get here? What did we do that led us to this point where these are the people representing our interests?
1: Yeah, they're not representing me very well, I must say.
0: What do we have to change about ourselves?
1: Everybody should vote. Ballots are going to be coming out pretty soon.
0: Yeah.
1: Colorado is really a great state to vote and have your vote count. The election boards are really doing a great job of making sure they are free and fair and honest and unadulterated elections in this state. So your vote will count.
0: And a big thank you to everybody who volunteers to help with that in addition to the professionals. Good on you.
1: Yeah.
0: You're
1: part of the process.
0: Democracy. Carbondale weather.
1: Do not be intimidated by Carbondale weather, or by, anyway, go ahead. Weather.
0: Light rain is expected to start in 13 minutes.
1: Oh.
0: How's that for a specific forecast?
1: I've gotten those before, and sometimes it's true.
0: We're going to have a little
1: 13 minutes, so that's going to be, it's 36, so 30, 49.
0: Yeah. Okay. We'll check that.
1: We're going to check back.
0: And
1: it's not raining by 8:50. We are going to call the weather service.
0: It's going to try and rain most of the day. And then sometime during the night, it's going to clear up.
1: Ah.
0: And then tomorrow morning, it's going to be beautiful.
1: Nice.
0: We're going to be laying in the front yard, basking in that beautiful sunshine.
1: So you have a pretty good view from your castle up on the heights of the peaks. Are you seeing snow?
0: You know, it comes and goes. This
1: little dustings.
0: Year, it's not real.
1: Little dustings.
0: It's not the real snow. It's, remember the Valley Journal used to have that competition every year?
1: I think they still do.
0: Oh, do they really?
1: But now it's the Soper Sun. So if you're still looking for it at the Valley Journal.
0: No wonder I can't find it. Is Pat Noel still writing for them?
1: Yeah, I don't believe so.
0: Yeah.
1: It's a whole other thing. We'll talk off the air about that, Bob.
0: So Thursday, Friday, Saturday, Sunday, Monday.
1: Beautiful.
0: Pickleball weather.
1: Great pickleball weather.
0: Biking weather. Cleaning out your shed, getting that cock gun out, and getting ready for winter weather.
1: Yeah, talk to Mark Taylor, though. It's going to be rainy all day Saturday, Mark. Don't worry. You can stay in and watch football.
0: Yeah. You don't need an excuse. You can just watch it.
1: Mrs. D will be out there if you go out to the courts in Carbondale, the Callaway Young pickleball courts. She will be there to help guide you through the process of
0: selecting the right
1: partners
0: situation,
1: getting everybody in, playing well together.
0: Yeah,
1: it's what we do.
0: Yeah. All right, we are back into the tunes, and here's a little. You know the band Ghost of Paul Revere?
1: No.
0: So we're going to play them, and then we're going to play some Italian bluegrass, and then we'll see where we go from there.
1: Paul Revere and the Raiders? Is it? That was a band, I remember. But is this the ghost of them or the ghost of Paul Revere itself? Itself.
0: Yes.
1: We'll find out.
0: So I know that the first concert I ever went to was Tommy James and the Shondells, because my brother Charlie had to take me. I think the opening act was Paul Revere and the Raiders.
1: Nice.
0: Yeah.
1: I had a friend who had Tommy James and the Shondells, I think, play at his 50th college reunion at Notre Dame. And the guy, the lead singer, whoever it is now, it's all, he said, "Hey, you ladies are looking good. It's really nice that you brought your dads with you."
0: Yeah. Yep. That's where we're at.
1: That's where we're at, buddy.
0: So this isn't Paul Revere and the Raiders, but it is the ghost of Paul Revere.
1: The ghost of Paul Revere.
0: Doing a little tune called Wild Child.

0: writer.
1: Blue Reed. That's funny. So we've got 3 minutes till it starts raining. I'm not seeing it yet. So the weather service is still, you know.
0: Well, it's within the whole boundary of the greater Carbondale metropolitan area. So yeah. We need to. It rains first over at RVR.
1: Well, I'm talking about right here, right now. Yeah. So we, you know, if you want to give it.
0: If you're over at RVR and it starts raining, give us a call right away so we know what time. Right? Rolls off a Thompson divide and comes into town.
1: I watched that. But I'm just looking right here, right
0: Better
1: now.
0: Better than TV, ain't it?
1: I'm just going to tell you.
0: Yeah. So we've got about 13 minutes until 9 o'clock here in the Rocky Mountain time zone. You are tuned to KDNK.
1: Hey, and if you tuned in just for the trustee report, well, you're going to have to wait till next week. There was no meeting last night.
0: Yeah, a couple weeks, actually. Yeah, they...
1: 2 weeks.
0: They're doing 2 meetings a month now. And it's the... Yeah.
1: Second
0: Tuesday and the... Fourth Tuesday?
1: Yeah, second and fourth. But unless they decide to have a special meeting in between, which I have not heard.
0: Could be during budget season. If you've got a budget bone to pick, now's the time to pick it.
1: Yeah.
0: You're like, hey, well, you need to put a blah, blah, blah, blah, blah in the blah, blah, blah, blah, blah. Now's your time to perk up. Get on over there. See America over at Bonfire on Friday mornings. Go by Town Hall, whatever it is that... Float your boat and say, hey, I think this should be in the budget. What would you do? If you could do one thing with the budget, what would you do?
1: I'd build a monument to me.
0: That's a good idea.
1: Mm-hmm.
0: Would you have drones and snipers in it?
1: No, I'd be gold-plated, though.
0: Yeah. Yeah. There's nothing like gold-plating that indicates class.
1: Yeah.
0: That really, there was a picture I saw the other day. He was meeting with somebody. In that room, maybe it was the guy from China, and it looked like the worst hotel in the world.
1: Yeah,
0: just all the stuff that somebody had spray painted gold.
1: That's so bad. So is China? Are they good now? So we're all good with China. From what I'm seeing.
0: You know,
1: we like their policies. We like them. They're our best friends. So
0: we need
1: that
0: more friends.
1: Is positive improvement.
0: Yeah, we need friends.
1: What time is it? It is.
0: All right, we're back into the
1: Wait,
0: juice.
1: No, this Go is ahead. The time. Look out there. Is that rain on that roof? No, I don't see
0: if
1: it.
0: If you're at RVR.
1: Yeah, it could be raining over there.
0: Let us know.
1: Not
0: if
1: quite here
0: raining.
1: At KDNK on 2nd Street.
0: Yeah, because 13 minutes was a pretty exact prediction, and we want to honor that if it's true. So back to the
1: people just went out to get to buy galoshes, I think, is what happened.
0: Right.
1: And that's, we don't want them to go, hey, you said it would rain in 13 minutes.
0: The person at the checkout stand at the co-op is going, what the heck's galoshes?
1: Yeah. Oh, now I'm seeing 6 minutes. It's going to start
0: what?
1: Raining.
0: What?
1: I see that big, massive.
0: Too late to change now. Once you're in, you're in.
1: Yeah.
0: It's like a bet. Once you make the bet... You're pretty much in. Have you tried any of that betting on sports games stuff?
1: No. Because it's bet something, BET, and I thought BET stood for Black Entertainment Television.
0: Hmm.
1: So now they're saying it stands for bet, something different. So it's confused me, so I'm not betting.
0: They're taking money. That's the problem.
1: Hmm.
0: It's not like you're just bragging rights.
1: Right.
0: They're in your wallet.
1: You can bet on pickleball.
0: Yeah. You can bet on the weather. You can bet on whether it's going to rain in 6 minutes.
1: Exactly. I think that's what you're thinking. That's what 6 minutes.
0: What
1: so that's now they pushed it to 8:56.
0: Oh, my gosh. All right.
1: Oh, these weather service people. Let's cut their funding.
0: Here's some old Newgrass Revival.
1: Old new.
0: This Heart of Mine.

0: New music from Railroad Earth, Waiting for You. And before that, we had Mr. Sun doing Shiva, a song for the Destroyer. Shiva.
1: And it's 9 o'clock here on KDNK Carbondale, and it's not raining.
0: Here at the studio.
1: It's not raining here.
0: Yeah. Well, we're in a little micro environment.
1: Okay.
0: Yeah.
1: No calls from RVR reporting rain, so no. I'm a little disappointed in the weather service forecasting.
0: Yep. They only have one guy left. 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There's also a big book out. Did you get your big blue book?
1: I did.
0: There's a lot of ballot issues, so if you get a chance on a rainy day, take that blue book out and study up on all the different things you're going to be asked to vote on.
1: I've made it through the first four. I'm pretty solid on those first four.
0: Oh, good.
1: Yeah.
0: I start out as a no on any constitutional amendment. And yeah. I have to be talked into a yes.
1: Right. There's no talking me into it on those.
0: My current philosophy is...
1: It's been your philosophy for a while.
0: Yeah. Well, it's just not...
1: Sticking to it. Hey, I have a question about the one... There's one that talks about all ballot initiatives should be in plain English that an eighth grader should understand. Isn't that on the ballot every year? Or is it... I don't understand why.
0: Who gets to pick the eighth grader is my question.
1: Yeah. I mean, is that level gone down over time? Or?
0: Yeah, it used to be ninth grade.
1: Yeah. I feel like that question just keeps... Maybe it doesn't pass, so they keep pushing it.
0: Right.
1: Because it's so complicated the way it's written.
0: Yeah. The question itself is complicated. Not written for an eighth grader.
1: No.
0: Yeah.
1: Anyway, that one's... I think that's the fifth one. It's got me stumped, it seems like.
0: I just started as a no. It's going to have to be something pretty compelling to get me to switch over to a yes.
1: Yeah.
0: Just make it a law. That way, if we screw it up, we can change it. I mean, you can change constitutional amendments, too. It's just a lot harder.
1: Yeah. Constitution's good for, like, really big stuff, really important stuff. Yeah. Little stuff, let's make laws that we can break. Laws are meant to be broken.
0: Well, some. Some.
1: Except for, like, gravity.
0: I don't really break as many as I used to. I've become more of a law-abiding citizen over the years. I guess it's part of aging.
1: I wonder, like, how many laws are applying to us, like, right now. We definitely have broken some this morning.
0: 1 million.
1: So, yeah.
0: 1 million.
1: So out of those 1 million laws that are affecting us since we woke up this morning.
0: Right.
1: I bet the amount of laws we've broken are well under 0.1%.
0: Yeah, it's hardly even worth noticing.
1: Yeah.
0: Just like, I broke a few.
1: Yeah.
0: None of them that were really important. The Ten Commandments level kind of stuff.
1: Although, those don't seem to be paid attention to by everyone that says you should read them in school.
0: Right.
1: I just broke a law.
0: Yeah. Talking about that on the air.
1: Yeah.
0: All right, it's 5 minutes after 9. You're tuned to KDNK. Still not raining in Carbondale, but we're going to keep you posted. At least not at 2nd and Main. But we'll keep you posted as to the latest. And we're going to get back to the tunes. Mountain Grass Unit has a, not brand new, but this summer CD that came out. And this is a tune from it called Take Your Time. And we've got a bunch of other music all lined up here that we're going to get into. let's go.
1: Yeah.

0: Molly Tuttle doing an acoustic version of her song Highway Nose, recently released. Before that, The Fool from Downriver Collective, new music from them, and new music from Mountain Grass Unit, Take Your Time. Take Your Time.
1: Yeah. Have they been to Mountain Fair?
0: They should be.
1: Shadowgrass played a couple years ago. Yeah. They were really good.
0: Yeah. Mountain Grass Unit might be a little too big for us nowadays, but a mighty fine band. It is 16 minutes after 9 o'clock. You turn to KDNK, and here's an important program announcement.
2: Mm-hmm. In Providence, Rhode Island, Marta Martinez turned a house into an art gallery.
3: People who walk in tell me it just feels like home.
2: Then the Trump administration canceled her grant.
3: They were very specific that we could not promote gender ideology, and it was very vague. I guess, what does that mean?
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0: Reveal airs tonight after All Things Considered here on KDNK at 6 p.m. Join KDNK at our annual Potato Day record sale this Saturday at Cypress Park. Starting at 10 a.m., we'll have lots of records and other physical media for sale. Stick around the park for As Yep DJs, beginning at 11 a.m., a contra dance at 1:15, Sweet Jessup and the Dirty Buckets, 3:30. We're still accepting record donations as well, so come by the station if you've got vinyl in good shape that you'd like to donate to KDNK. Are you a vinyl guy?
1: Yep. Got my turntable and all my records. I've only lost 2 records over the years.
0: Wow.
1: Vinyl.
0: Well.
1: I have no 8-tracks.
0: No.
1: Might have tossed out a bunch of cassettes. I'm not sure where they've gone to.
0: All those Grateful Dead.
1: They were a lot of Grateful Dead shows.
0: Yeah, you had a whole suitcase of them, didn't you?
1: It was kind of a knapsack kind of thing.
0: Mm-hmm. And Big Daddy. I always think of Big Daddy when I think of the record sale and Luke.
1: Yep.
0: Probably Big Daddy's last record sale.
1: I think Tracy's been scurrying around. I think Tracy might be doing it. It's probably over in that studio, the whatever they classroom.
0: Yeah. Classroom. Room. The live performance facility. 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
1: Mm-hmm.
0: Thanks to you. All you members, all you business challenge folks, all you underwriters, you're keeping it strong, keeping it growing, keeping it real.
1: Keeping it special.
0: Yeah. All right. Ready to go back into the music?
1: Yeah.
0: Is it raining yet?
1: No, I'm just staring outside. That's why I can't really talk because I'm focused on the sky.
0: Class action lawsuit?
1: Yeah.
0: Yeah. Think they can lie to us? Ha!
1: Look at that windshield over there. Look, is there any? That's my...
0: I see no signs.
1: No, there's no...
0: But we'll keep an eye on it.
1: I don't know. It's really disappointing.
0: Back into the tunes. We are going to...
1: Wait. Hold on. Don't go right yet. I'm going to just see what the latest...
0: Now?
1: Latest thing
0: 2
1: is.
0: Hours.
1: Rain starting in... Oh. showers in the vicinity, they've backed it off to. That is such a cop-out.
0: Yeah, if you go up Thompson Divide, you're going to get wet.
1: Yeah, I see the vicinity. I got your vicinity.
0: Well, you know, you got to be flexible as the facts change. You gotta be ready.
1: Yeah, it looks like it's kind of skirting to the north.
0: We have a listener who says that it's going to sneak up on us from Crown Mountain.
1: Ooh, coming in from the east, southeast.
0: Yeah.
1: All right. Thank you, listener.
0: All right. Back in the tune. It's going to change directions. You ready to change direction? We're going to tack.
1: Tacking. All about. Ready about.
0: Redneck friend.

0: Little George and Little Feet, they are out on their, we promise it's our last tour now.
1: Yeah.
0: You got to see them not too long ago.
1: Yeah, I saw them down in Key West, actually, and not my favorite show I saw that year.
0: Yeah. Well, they're our age.
1: They were on a tough bill. They were on a bill with Leftover Salmon and Donna the Buffalo.
0: Oh.
1: And Little Feet was the headliner. It was like, really? I don't know.
0: Maybe the order's wrong here.
1: Yeah, yeah, I don't know.
0: It'd be hard to go on after Leftover Salmon, I think.
1: Yeah, Leftover Salmon, did see them recently up in Dillon.
0: They bring it. They bring it. There's your guy. All right, we're going to, let's see what we have to do here at 9:30. We've already done it. We're so far ahead. It's awesome. All right. You're tuned to KD&K. We sure do appreciate it. Thanks once again to everybody who participated in the membership drive and everybody who supports community radio. We got to keep these things that keep our place special alive and going strong. Speaking of which, one of them is a little Carbondale-style band. They're going to be playing 3:30 on Saturday at Potato Day over in Soper's Park. They're called Sweet Jessup and the Dirty Buckets. Here's a little tune from them called Interstate Gospel Fate.

0: See you all later. Bye-bye.
1: That rousing version brought to you by the letter H. Powering Jerry's enthusiasm.
2: The letter H.
1: The letter H.
2: Where did that come from in your deep down subconscious? Oh.
1: A little slow.
2: A little slow. Yeah. 1989.
1: Yep. Good stuff. Grateful Dead at
2: JFK.
1: JFK in Philly.
2: They hadn't torn down JFK then.
1: No.
2: Anything with a Kennedy name.
1: Yeah. Can't they just change it to, anyway?
2: Yeah.
1: Don't we have a Kennedy in the administration now? Is really smart. I can't remember. Yeah.
2: So in that set, we had, of course, the Grateful Dead. We had Dead South doing Heaven in a Wheelbarrow. Sweet Jessup and the Dirty Buckets did Interstate Gospel Fire. You can see them live Saturday at Sopras Park for $3.30 for free. Speaking of free.
1: Right here in Carbondale. That is actually free.
2: Yeah, and you can show up early at 1 and do the contra dance and then put your chair down and watch Sweet Jessup and the Dirty Buckets. Get yourself some local beef in between. You'd be set.
1: And start out early. Come to the KD&K record sale right there in Sopras Park.
2: Yeah.
1: And equipment. Are they doing equipment this year?
2: I don't know.
1: I bought some nice equipment from there.
2: Hmm. To be determined.
1: Yeah.
2: To be revealed. Ooh. All right. That's just about it for us. Christy's up. She is ready and raring. Going to bring it here in just a few moments. Any final thoughts?
1: Don't forget to vote. That's pretty much what you are allowed to do.
2: Ballots are going out soon.
1: Make change. The blue books are here. Study those. If you have any questions, ask the hand.
2: It's probably a website.
1: There's a website.
2: Ask AI.
1: Yeah.
2: Ask Elon. Elon.
1: I like that one, League of Women Voters. That sounds pretty neutral politically. But they seem to have done a lot of research on a lot of issues.
2: On stuff.
1: There's a lot of stuff.
2: All right. We will talk to you later. Listen all day. Listen every day. KDNK is the way.
1: Thanks for listening. Thanks for donating. Thanks for being part of KDNK and the community and the planet.
2: Sam Grisman Project. They were here over the winter at the Wheeler Opera House. And here's their version of Deal.
1: Deal. Not Dale, like Dale Will, but Deal.

Oh, yeah. It's 10 o'clock, and this is Katie and Kay, Carbondale Community Access Radio, Glenwood Springs, Carbondale, the Roaring Fork Valley, and beyond. 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Providing sparkling dry brut wine that celebrates the mystique of Brazil by utilizing Chardonnay and Pinot Noir grapes grown in Brazil in the southern wine region. Bombdea is offered in bottles and cans at the liquor stores and restaurants throughout the Roaring Fork Valley. For more information, Bombdea Bubbles. 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Good morning, everyone. This is Christy. 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As you all know, this is public radio, and congratulations to all of you that donated and to Katie and Kay for hitting our marker and fundraising to the point where we can continue to play. I have so much fun doing this and so appreciative of the listeners and the supporters. So in that we are public radio, I want to just set you up and let you know that if you don't like what you hear, wait 2 hours, because my show is all over the map. I try to put together as much new music as possible, and today we have about 60% in my sets between now and 12. So hope you enjoy this music. Again, this is Valley Groove, and I'm Christy, and it's just after 10 o'clock.

0: Thank you, Miss Dolly. 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
1: 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The Wheeler Opera House shows the documentary From Ashes to Asphalt, the Glenwood Canyon Recovery. 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Also at 6:30, the Bit Brigade plays live renditions of theme songs from classic 80s and 90s video games. That's at the Youth Theater in Rifle. And sticking in the western edge of the KD&K listener area, the Rifle Library's English-Spanish Conversation Circle starts at 6:45 p.m. Spooky season starts tomorrow with the first day of October. A Way Out will host their 2026 Breakfast Symposium tomorrow morning at 8 a.m. at Taka. The Glenwood Library offers meditation for members of 12-step recovery programs. That's at 9 a.m. tomorrow. And the Lake County Library's Halloween Costume Exchange Program begins tomorrow morning, running through October 24th. 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
0: 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This is Christy, and the show is called Valley Groove. As promised, new music. Here's Beck, and the track is called Disappearing Act.

That's new from Warm Sound, One Man Satellite. Before that, we heard Annie Lennox and Don't Let It Bring You Down, and we started out with something new from Beck with Disappearing Act. It is just about 10:30. I'm Christy. You're listening to Valley Groove, and it is time for the Lost Pet Report. And I'm happy to report we don't have anyone on the board. But please know that you can always call the studio line here at 970-963-2976 to report a lost or found animal, and we'll make sure to announce it. And the support for Katie and Kay's Lost Pet Report comes from RJ Paddywax Pet Outfitters, providing food and supplies for all domestic pets and fish, and their location is in Elgerbell. 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For more information, 963-1700. Well, I hope you're enjoying the music today. I'm going to really shake it up, as I promised. It's a lot of new music for Valley Groove. And this is an artist that everyone's really excited about called Ray, and just get ready, because this one's going to get you cleaning your house. It's called Where Is My Husband by Ray.

is that little space we find in the dark each night without a light, in the bend of dark arms, safe from trauma, grief, and strife. Black is the color of real jungle fever in Belize, Tanzania, or Papua New Guinea. Sweaty black bodies swinging wildly, uninhibited, unashamed, unabashedly free. Black is the color of the Atlantic floor, the complexion of the sky dive directly north. It is a sunset horizon disappearing into Ontario Lake. Black.

That's Don West with Small Changes. Before that, we heard something new from Danielle Ponder and Power. And we heard from new from Leon Bridges and Illusion. It's just before 11 o'clock. And this is KDNK, Carbondale Community Access Radio, Glenwood Springs, Carbondale, the Roaring Fork Valley, and beyond. I'm Christy, and you're listening to Valley Groove. I'll be with you for an hour, and then the Princess Frog will be in. 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So let's get back to some more music. I'm changing the genres once again. This is something new from Poolside, and it is called Bedroom Eyes. Enjoy.

That's Sophie Tucker. New from Sophie Tucker. Tsunami. Love it. This is Katie and Kay, streaming through the multiverse at katieandkay.org. Make sure you download our new app. It's really, really great and so easy to navigate. I want to let you know that you can join Katie and Kay for our annual Potato Day record sale. Those of you that love vinyl, you gotta be there. It's Saturday at Soper's Park, starting at 10 a.m. for Potato Days. We'll have tons of records and other physical media for sale. Stick around the park for As Yep's DJs beginning at 11 a.m., plus Contra Dance at 1:15, and then Sweet Jessup and the Dirty Buckets will start playing at 3:30. We're still accepting record donations as well. So if you want to, please come by the station if you have vinyl, and we'll donate it to Katie and Kay, and you'll be helping raise additional money. By the way, congratulations to all of our listeners, part of the community that supported last week's drive. We are thrilled to have the opportunity to continue to play music for you. And up next for me is something old, not new. It's Bobby Darin, Don't Rain on My Parade. I was inspired to put this in here after rewatching American Beauty and watching Annette Bening get ready for, she was doing an open house and she was cleaning up. And a lot of you that have seen American Beauty or will watch it, this is just a great scene. So enjoy this track. This is Bobby Darin. Then we'll get back to some new music. Enjoy.

That's a quick stop. New from Rio Costa, Slowly is the track. Before that, new from Wendy Lucas, Time Will Tell. We heard Lyle Lovett and Her First Mistake and Starting Up at the top with Bobby Darin and Don't Rain on My Parade. It is 11:35, and this is KDNK Community Radio, celebrating 43 years of cultivating community in the Roaring Fork Valley. 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This month on ASCAP's podcast, middle school students tell their story of the experience of going to Farm to Radio Summer Camp. And then at 4:30, hear a special episode of Ripple Effect with host Caden Smith and student musician Sean Hamilton. This episode was taped live at the Crystal Theater in August. I'm Christy, and you're listening to Valley Groove. I'm now going to take you on another genre episode, and this is new from a band hard to pronounce for me, Rostam. I think that's right, and the track is Like a Spark.

0: That was Forever Heaven from Sons of Sevilla, and it is just about 11:45. This is Katie and Kay, and thank you so much for listening to Valley Groove. I'm Christy. I'll be with you in 2 weeks, and stay tuned for Miss Frog Princess, who's standing in and looking at CDs as we speak. I'm going to leave you. I've got so much more new music, but I'll play it week after next, and this next track is from Olive Jones, and it is called Plains. Have a great week, everybody. Happy Hump Day, and here you go. I think.
1: Wow.
0: There we go.

Very fine. That was a mesmerizing tune on the way out by Christy. That was Thomas Newman. Dead Already was the cut. Beautiful. Noon o'clock. Frog Princess time. This is KDNK, Carbondale Community Access Radio. 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Gotta love those 963 exchanges. We're also underwritten by Pink to Black. That's a concert series collaboration between El Dorado and Thunder River Theater. Pink to Black begins their newest series with a performance from Western Medicine. That's this Saturday, October the 3rd, plus Roma Ransom opening the show. Doors open at 8. More info and tickets at ThunderRiverTheater.com. Well, this is one of the few times I've been on the air without being in a membership drive. Made me feel kind of funny. But you did it, you listeners, you wonderful people. You always amaze me. And so I say thank you for that. So does everybody else here. And because of that, I'm playing a cut called Celebration.

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Too many random bullets flying. 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

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I'm in that kind of a groove today. I hope that's all right with you. We heard John Hiatt, the Amazing Rhythm Aces. You know, you forget how great that band was. It wasn't just Russell Smith. Okay, Keb Mo, the song that got me addicted to him right away. All She Wants to Do Is Dance. Mark Knopfler, backed by James Taylor, actually, on that cut, Sailing to Philadelphia. And David Mallet did that great song, Celebration. Okay, I'm slowing things down to fit these next two songs in, especially the first one, which has been on my mind for quite some time. This is Eric Clapton off of Unplugged, Old Love.

No wonder that song's been in my head. It's great. The guy on the piano is named Chuck Lavelle. He's obviously throughout that whole CD since it's live. Before that, did I tell you? Yeah, I did. Okay, I'll tell you this stuff now. This is KDNK. Thank you again. 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We're also underwritten by this fabulous group, the Arts Campus at Willits, bringing performance to the people. Upcoming shows at Takah include Bonnie Payne of Elephant Revival touring in support of her new album, Unseen. This show happens next Friday, October the 9th, with doors opening at 7 p.m. and the music starts at 8. More info at TACAW.org. I'm keeping going with this slow thing. I shouldn't have broken it up. But this next artist I play a lot. I haven't played her for you in maybe a year. So I think it's time. This is Kelly Hunt, an artist that I've followed because of KDNK all these years. And this is her first album. And the cut we're going to hear is Crawl Through Kansas.

0: In Providence, Rhode Island, Marta Martinez turned a house into an art gallery.
1: People who walk in tell me it just feels like home.
0: Then the Trump administration canceled her grant.
1: They were very specific that we could not promote gender ideology, and it was very vague. I guess, what does that mean?
0: The fight over arts funding on the next Reveal.
2: Reveal airs tonight, after all things considered, at right here on KDNK at 6 p.m. Also, join KDNK for our annual Potato Day record sale this Saturday at Sopras Park, starting at 10 a.m. We'll have tons of records and other physical media for sale. Stick around the park for ASAP DJs beginning at 11 a.m., plus a contra dance at 1:15 and Sweet Jessup and the Dirty Buckets at 3:30. We're still accepting record donations as well, so come on by the station if you've got some vinyl that you'd like to donate. Potato Day. Love it. Next up is an artist you might not know. I've been following her because of KDMK. A lot of the music I know is because of this station. This is Bonnie Bishop. She's a blues artist mostly, but I like this song a lot. It's not very bluesy. See what you think. It's called Brent Rollins. That's the name of a man.

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1: Thank you, Flash. And happy birthday to you. It was just a couple of days ago, I saw. And the time is about 3 minutes past 1 o'clock, and you, of course, are listening to KDNK. And support for KDNK comes from the Wheeler Opera House, presenting An Evening with Tom Rush, accompanied by Brendan Cleary. Singer-songwriter Tom Rush was a pivotal voice in the 1960s folk revival, later helping spark the acoustic renaissance of the 80s and 90s. This show happens at the Wheeler on Thursday, October the 1st. That's coming right up at 7 p.m. More info and tickets at thewheeleroperahouse.com. I would like to go to that myself. He and Tom Paxton were staples of my youth. And the last cut we heard was Tom Paxton's Last Thing on My Mind. We also heard Ruthie Foster, Woke Up This Morning. A CD I found on the internet, Eric Bibb, Maria Muldaur, and Rory Block. How wrong can you go? With Don't Ever Let Nobody Drag Your Spirit Down. Now, Annie, our Annie Mac, has several versions of that particular cut, too, that song. We all like it, and I hope you did, too, today. Getting a little flaky here at the end, and I've got a whole hour to go. Let's see if I can pull it back together. I've been thinking about this song, too. This is the Beach Boys.

0: 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Let's check out what's going on as we close out the month of September. Lift Up provides food and pantry supplies at the Newcastle River Center from 9 to 1, at the Silt Baseball Fields from 10 to noon, and at the 3rd Street Center in Carbondale from 2:30 to 4:30. The final Farmer's Market of the summer runs from 10 to 3 today in Carbondale. 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Volunteers wanting to help with the pollinator garden at the Thompson House can meet today at 3 p.m. with Bee Friendly Carbondale. The Wheeler Opera House shows the documentary From Ashes to Asphalt, the Glenwood Canyon Recovery. That's at 5:30 p.m. Line dancing class returns to Town Line Trucks at 6:30 this evening. Also at 6:30, the Bit Brigade plays live renditions of theme songs from classic 80s and 90s video games. That's at the Ute Theater in Rifle. And sticking in the western edge of the KDNK listener area, the Rifle Library's English-Spanish Conversation Circle starts at 6:45 p.m. Spooky season starts tomorrow with the first day of October. A Way Out will host their 2026 Breakfast Symposium tomorrow morning at 8 a.m. at Taka. The Glenwood Library offers meditation for members of 12-step recovery programs. That's at 9 a.m. tomorrow. And the Lake County Library's Halloween Costume Exchange Program begins tomorrow morning, running through October 24th. You can keep your community in the loop about events and programming ideas by emailing calendar at kdnk.org. And you can also keep yourself in the loop by downloading the new KDNK app at the Google Play or Apple App Stores. Now, be diligent about putting your trash cans inside or make sure they have security measures to protect our local wildlife. Have a Bear Aware Wednesday.
1: There was scheduled a bluegrass band at Townline today, and that instead of being there, it's going to be here at the station. So if you were looking for that bluegrass band, just come up a half a block and you'll find us. Okay? And let's see, what do I have to tell you? I played Joan Osborne, Ladder. I played The Rascals, Lonely Too Long. My favorite song by the Subdudes is Cold Nights. We heard the Beach Boys with God Only Knows. And I think that's it. I think that catches us up. I hope your day's going well. Next up, Joe Bonamassa. I've been playing this CD a lot. This cut is called Mountain Time.

one of my favorites by her, the great Emmylou Harris with Strong Hands. What else was in there? Joe Bonamassa with Mountain Time. And I did tell you the bluegrass group is going to be not at Townline. Get your food there. Come on over here at the station. That's where they're going to be. What else did I play? Is that all? I think so. Okay, time is 1:30, and you are listening. 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Yum. We're also helped by the Clay Center. The Carbondale Clay Center, that is. 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On view through October the 30th, The Language of Texture features ceramic work by Michael Wiesner, I hope I'm saying his name right, at the Main Street Gallery and at the Framer, including a First Friday reception, that's October the 2nd, from 6 to 8 p.m. You can find out more about this at CarbondaleClay.org. God, I love this town. Tune in this afternoon at 4 o'clock to hear the Andy Zanka Youth Empowerment Program's weekly public affairs show. This month on the AZYEP podcast, middle school students tell the story of their experience in the Farm to Radio summer camp. Then at 4:30, hear a special episode of The Ripple Effect with host Caden Smith and student musician Sean Hamilton. This episode was taped live at the Crystal Theater in August. What do I have next? I wish, oh yes, I do know. I don't play these guys often, but I like them a lot at home. This is Little Big Town, and the cut is called Lean Into It.

Freddie Fender. I love that song. Since I Met You, Babe, before that, Della May. A couple of CDs they put out before they got as well known. Highway Gone was the name of that cut. Prior cut to that, I like a lot too. Did you? Carolyn Wonderland, that is, with The Worst Damn Day of My Life. Before that, Little Big Town with Lean Into It. And Emmy Lou Harris back there with Strong Hands, and I think that catches us up. I'm about out of here. I've got 15 minutes to go, and let's see if I can pull something together for this last little bit. Thanks for listening today. Thank you for your support of KDNK Radio. It touches my heart deeply, and I really, really appreciate it. We'll be going out with, I'm not quite sure what, it's Carly Simon, Well, Brother, Where Art Thou, maybe, I'm not sure what else. Leading up to the Andy Zanks, so don't even touch that dial. And thank you for listening today.

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2: 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Coming up next is Under Pressure by Queen and David Bowie, Footloose by Kenny Loggins, 9 to 5 by Dolly Parton.

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The time is 2:15. We just heard Under Pressure by Queen, Footloose by Kenny Loggins, and 9 to 5 by Dolly Parton. Coming up next is Purple Rain.

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The time is 2:30. This is Mothman. We just heard Eye of the Tiger by Survivor, Ordinary by Alex Warren, and Purple Rain by Prince. Coming up next is High Hopes. And now it's time for the Care Adoptable Pet Report. Care currently has 13 dogs, 18 cats and kittens, 12 guinea pigs, and one rabbit up for adoption. This week's pet of the week is a very special senior boy named Finn. Finn and his two friends, Kevin and Daisley, arrived recently at Care after being rescued from a crowded, overwhelming environment. At the shelter, they were able to receive medical and dental care they needed, but these three still need unconditional love and patience that only a family will provide. It turns out that Finn is the sucker for little treats, adjusting well to walking on a leash. Once he's warmed up to you, he leans in and scratches as is a little lap dog. He will be most comfortable in a home with predictable routine and low traffic environment. If you would like to learn more about this distinguished older gentleman or one of his friends, visit ColoradoAnimalRescue.org. 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In the past 5 years, with support from the Roaring Fork Valley, RJ has contributed to over $150,000 to over a dozen nonprofits, schools, and organizations, including Colorado Animal Rescue and AsYep. 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

0: 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The time is 2:48. You just heard Power of Love by Huey Lewis, High Hopes by Panic at the Disco, On Top of the World by Imagine Dragons and Ghostbusters. Coming up next 1985. Is 1985. Did we already listen to that?
1: No. I don't know why it played Christmas Vacation. We didn't play that one.

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0: We will be with you for the next hour. I'm Indy, and I'm with...
1: Addy. The time is...
0: 3:07. Coming up next is Crazy Frog.
2: Bing, bing, bing, dum, dum, bum, bum, bam, bam, bam, bum, bum, bum, bum, bum, bum, bum, bum, bum, bum, bum, bum, bum, bum, bum, bum, bum, bum, bum, bum, bum, bum, bum, bum, bum, bum, bum, bum, bum, 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

0: 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The time is
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0: We just heard Crazy Frog and Rora. Coming up next is YMCA by Village People.

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The time is 3:32. Coming up, we just heard Better When I'm Dancing, Kiss from a Rose, Shake It Off. Coming up next is Spice Up Your Life.

0: You are listening to the Andy Zanka Youth Empowerment Program, helping young people discover their voice for the past 26 years. Tune in this show at 4 o'clock to hear the Andy Zanka Youth Empowerment Program's weekly public affairs shows. This month, the As Yet Podcast middle school students tell their story of experience in the farm to radio summer camp. Then at 4:30, hear a special episode of The Ripple Effect with host Caden Smith and student musician Sean Hamilton. This episode we've taped live for the Crystal Theater in August. The time is 3:47. We just heard Rome by the B-52s and Shake It Off by Taylor Swift. And Party in the USA. Coming up next is Don't Stop Believin' by Journey, and I'm going to shout this song out to my grandpa in California because my dad likes Journey now because of that.
1: I would like to shout out my little brother's birthday, which is next week. Thank you, everybody, for coming. Have a great day. Goodbye.

0: 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My name is Adele Kraft, and I am very excited to present the next public affairs show for the afternoon. Over the summer, ASYEP had the opportunity to partner with Youth Entity for a very special one-of-a-kind summer camp. It was called Farm to Radio. Middle schoolers gathered for a week of cooking, field trips, and learning about podcasting. The podcast that you are about to hear features all 10 middle schoolers from the camps narrating their experience throughout the week. We would love to give a huge shout out to Youth Entity, Pollinator Chocolate, Highwater Farm, Growing Empowerment, the Carbondale Farmers Market, Ace's Rock Bottom Ranch, Hamilton's Mushrooms, and I'm sure we are missing a few people. We had so many incredible collaborators for this camp. I would like to give a personal thank you to Brett from Youth Entity and Brendan from ASYEP, because we would not have been able to put on this incredible camp without the two of you. It was really empowering to see the kids grow their cooking skills throughout the week, challenging them to try new foods. At one point during the week, we asked them what all of their least favorite vegetables were, and then we had them cook with those the next day to see if we could get them to love those vegetables. It was one of those summer camps that I will never forget. 5 days went by in what seemed like a matter of a few hours, and we had so many incredible cooking and field trip and radio experiences throughout the week. So I really hope you enjoy the show that you are about to hear. Thank you so much for tuning into KDNK today.
1: Hi, I'm Ava. On Monday morning, we rode our bikes to Pollinator Chocolate. We tried 9 different kinds of chocolate from 9 different countries: Madagascar, Tanzania, Dominican Republic, Thailand, Vietnam, Ghana, Ecuador, Indonesia, and Belize. We also tasted cacao tea, raw cacao beans, and raspberry and mint bonbons. My favorite kind of chocolate was the Dominican Republic one. It was really, like, sweet and bitter at the same time. And one new thing I learned was that the people called the chocolate princess food because they need to be very fragile with it.
0: Let's hear from Mark at Pollinator Chocolate.
2: Where did you find your passion for chocolate and, like,
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4: Is there a flavor profile on chocolate that you prefer more than others?
3: Yes. I would say I prefer a more citric one, meaning like the Madagascar we tried or the Tanzania. I really enjoy those flavors as well. It's because they're so unique and different, you're not going to find them on the store shelves.
2: Have you ever been to, like, a foreign country and tried their chocolate firsthand?
3: Yes, the Dominican Republic, for certain. 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That's what all the photos on the wall are from, are the Dominican Republic. I took those photos, but yeah.
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3: Because I'm a beekeeper and a chocolate maker. 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It just seemed to mix up in my head, and just that's just the way it worked out.
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3: Practice, practice, practice.
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3: Because it's one of my favorite things to eat.
0: And, Mark, if listeners are interested in learning more about Pollinator or coming and checking out your chocolate, how can they find you?
3: I am located in Carbondale, 786 Highway 133, pretty much across the street from City Market. 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
0: Does everybody sitting here like chocolate?
8: Yes!
0: And what do we say to Mark?
8: Thank you, Mark!
9: My name is Maggie, and on Monday, we made chocolate chip cookies and focaccia bread. It was fun, even though some of the cookies looked interesting. First, we will be talking about the cookies we made. They were really good. First, we gathered all of the ingredients: sugar, flour, chocolate chips, eggs, etc. After that, we mixed all the ingredients in a mixer. And last but not least, we baked them. And then we ate the delicious cookies. Next is a focaccia bread. All of the focaccia bread came out beautifully, similar to the cookies. We gathered all of the ingredients and put it in a pan. And we covered our fingers in oil and poked dots in the bread. And then we put it in the fridge overnight. Put some of the other ingredients in the next day. And then baked it, and voila, focaccia bread. Oh, and thank you to Roaring Fork Mills for providing our flour.
10: Hi, I'm Sienna, and on Tuesday, we used our taste of savory, sweet, umami, salty, and bitter to test our taste buds. The first thing we tried was basically a bitter strip of paper that doesn't taste like anything to some people, but tastes really bitter for other people. The next thing we tried was Skittle tasting, which might sound a little bit weird, but it was oddly engaging. The way the testing works is you would get into groups of two or three. One person would close their eyes and guess the color Skittle that was given to them. I personally did really bad, but it doesn't really matter how good or bad you do. It's just a little mini test for your taste buds.
11: So, I'm going to give her one Skittle at a time. Go ahead and taste
12: it's
11: that.
12: On a snake.
11: And then let me, I hate snakes too, so don't worry, I don't have one of those. Now, when you think you know the color or flavor, let me know. I gave her, this is the color I gave her. I'm with a blank linus. I'm going to put her guess. We're not going to tell them yes or no.
12: I know, I'm going to go with red.
11: Red.
12: I know.
11: Next one.
2: Okay.
12: Alright, it looks like this one is purple.
11: Oh, yeah?
12: Yes.
11: You got 3 out of 5. This one was wrong.
2: Red
11: was wrong no matter what.
2: Yellow was
11: wrong. But you got yellow, green, and purple, right?
10: Next, we did a farm versus grocery store competition. The farm produce was generally more flavorful than the store-bought produce. The farmed produce was also a lot less colorful and more healthy. The grocery store produce had a lot less flavor. They were more colorful and not as healthy. We would like to give a shout-out to High Water Farm for providing our farm produce.
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17: My name is Julia, and I'm a farmer at Highwater. We are a small nonprofit farm with a CSA and a youth program where a squad of wonderful teens join us for 7 or 8 weeks in the summer, and they work super hard and they learn about regenerative agriculture and also just like kind of what kind of things can you expect in jobs in the future and things like that.
18: I'm Sam. Have you ever walked into the kitchen, opened the knife drawer, and accidentally cut your hand off? Well, we've never done that because we know how to use a knife. Our instructor, Brett, and his students have had 0 stitches and very few cuts. Our class has had 0 cuts and 0 stitches. If you don't know how to use a knife, here are a few tips. Number one, to cut up vegetables and not cut yourself, you should make your hand into a bear claw so you can look other places and not cut yourself. Number two, you should also grip the knife with your pointer and thumb finger on the sides of the knife and the other three on the handle.
19: Hi, my name is Eva, and this week I was doing a super fun summer camp, Farm to Radio, and this week we did lots of super cool stuff, including cooking with veggies. The veggies we cooked were carrots, potatoes, cauliflower, cucumber, kale, and cabbage. The carrots We made a really yummy sauce, and we put that on the carrots and then cooked them. The potatoes were made by our leader, Brett. We boiled the potatoes with salt, baking soda, and oil, and then we put spices on it, and then we roasted them. And they were really good, too. And then the cauliflower came from Issa, Josie, and Maggie, and they cooked it and then made a vinaigrette sauce and then put it together, and that was really good too. And then Sam also made some cauliflower, and he broke it up into little pieces and made a batter and then tossed it through the batter and put it in buffalo sauce after. And then Brett again made some cucumber pickles, and you basically added the cucumbers and onion into the vinegar and sugar, mustard seeds, salt, and red pepper into a saucepan, and then you would wait for it to, like, refrigerate and stuff. And then kale. Caden made some kale chips. And it was had kale, garlic, sea salt, olive oil, and Parmesan cheese. And then you baked it, and then it would cool. And then the cabbage salad, you would make a dressing and then add it to the cabbage. And it was like an apple dressing. And that was all really good. And then we all really enjoyed making our dishes, and we were had so much fun at our radio camp and sad that we had to go. And I learned how to cook carrots really nice now, and I think we all had really fun at our camp. Hopefully we can do it again.
20: Hi, I'm Issa. On Wednesday, we went to the farmer's market. We got the chance to interview some vendors, like this one tent that sold elk bolognese sauce, which was so good. Eva and some other people interviewed a lady named Lindsay, who works for the Durazzo Farms. There were also a lot of different vendors, like food vendors, produce vendors, people who sold photos, and jewelry vendors. Most of the kids bought their lunches from food vendors. After that, we went to Soper's Park and ate our lunch. Then it started to rain really hard. We left Soper's Park and then went back to Katie and Kate, and that's what we did on Wednesday.
21: Hi, my name is Luna. On Thursday, our camp got to go to Rock Bottom Ranch. While we were there, we toured the farm and learned about Rock Bottom's farming techniques and how they are different from your typical industrial farm. For example, instead of growing just one crop, Rock Bottom Ranch grows many different kinds of foods together. This way, different kinds of food can support and provide each other with different nutrients or factors that other plants are lacking. Also, Rock Bottom Ranch rotates their animals in a certain order that keeps the soil rich and healthy. Like, they graze the sheep and then move the chickens into that same spot to break down the sheep's waste. My favorite part of the day was learning about the farm's animals and how they work together to keep the soil and land healthy. I'd like to give a big thank you to Adriana for teaching us about the farm. Thank you.
22: Yeah, hi, my name is Adriana Schweiger. I am the field programs coordinator at ACES, the Aspen Center for Environmental Studies.
23: That's awesome. And where are we right now?
22: We are at Rock Bottom Ranch, which is a regenerative agriculture ranch owned by ACES in Basalt, Colorado.
23: What is the mission of ACES?
22: The mission of ACES is to educate for environmental responsibility.
23: And I know earlier you spoke about the educational aspects of that. Do you have anything to say about that, especially in context to the group that we're with right now?
22: Definitely. So we do so many educational programs at Rock Bottom Ranch. Throughout the school year, we have students from all across the valley, from every single grade, come and do field programs here. So we teach about ecology and wetlands in our conserved area of the ranch, and we also teach about regenerative agriculture and just how our animals and our plants live here at Rock Bottom Ranch. We also do summer camps in the summertime that center around ranch education, and throughout the year we have different community events where we teach people about what we do at Rock Bottom Ranch.
23: There are so many educational opportunities here at ACES. That's awesome.
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22: Great question. You can learn more about ACES and Rock Bottom Ranch by going to our website, which is aspidnature.org, and you can get information on the events that are happening. You can get information on summer camps. You can submit a form to request a field trip. You can get so much information on our website.
23: What makes ACES unique from other organizations in the nation?
22: I think one thing that really sets us apart is our involvement with the schools in the community. So we have partnerships with Aspen Elementary, Basalt Elementary, and Crystal River Elementary, where we are in the schools every single day teaching environmental education class. We also have a partnership with Soper's Elementary School in Glenwood, where we are in the school a couple days a week giving students environmental education class. So students in the Valley get environmental ed as a part of their regular school day, which is super special and pretty unique.
23: Thank you so much for your time.
22: Yeah, thank you so much for having me. It's been so great to spend the day with you and take you around the ranch and teach you about what we do.
1: Hi, I'm Josie. On Thursday, after we came back from Rock Bottom Ranch, we cooked stir fry. There were four groups, each making a different stir fry with a different protein. The kitchen at Youth Entity was filled with steam and smells until finally they were ready and we could all eat. Issa and me and Maggie made tofu stir fry with noodles, cabbage, and mushrooms. Issa said that she wishes there was less noodles and more other stuff. Another group made chicken stir fry with green beans and mushrooms. Ava says that she wishes there were no mushrooms because she doesn't like them. Sam and Angel made a different stir fry with elk, beef, and scallions. Sam says, he cooked the elk meat longer. Sienna, Eva, and Luna made chicken and rice stir fry with onions. Sienna says it tasted like chicken and rice stir fry, and I said that's kind of obvious. Brett showed us how to velvet chicken. Issa says that the chicken was the velveted chicken, that she didn't really like the velveted chicken. I would also like to give a shout out to Brett for / Mr. Bro Chef, because he always encouraging us to do more stuff.
4: Hi, I'm Harlow. On Friday, each group of 2 to 3 prepared meat for tacos. To prepare, we completed our mise en place, a French term for putting all of our ingredients into place prior to cooking the food. One group made a vegetarian option, which included mushrooms, onions, and a rich, sweet pineapple sauce. Another group prepared chicken with a pungent spice rub. The third option was the beef taco, a classic. The kitchen had a noisy atmosphere filled with sounds of instructions, dishes clanking, and the thuds of knives hitting cutting boards. The kitchen had a strong aroma of spices such as cumin, smoked paprika, chili powder, and salt, all spices used in the rubs for the chicken and beef tacos. After gathering our ingredients, we cooked our main courses in an induction cooktop that worked kind of like a portable stove. Immediately, you could hear the cracking of hot oil beneath mushrooms, chicken, and beef. The pungent aroma intensified as we continued cooking our food. Once all groups were finished cooking their fillings, we put our plates of fixings such as cilantro, pineapple, picante, pico, and other sauces out. There was a choice between corn and flour tortillas, which both accompanied the meats and mushrooms very well. Some fillings were sweet and saucy, while others were dry and spicy, such as the chicken and beef. Ultimately, the tacos made for a delicious and filling lunch.
5: I am joined in the studio by Brendan Gerardo, who was one of the collaborators for the Farm to Radio Summer Camp. And I was curious if you could just tell us a few of your impressions of the week and kind of what students learned, what you learned, your highlights.
6: Yeah, so I saw the kids learning, I mean, just the wide variety of presentations and projects and everything that they got to work on was incredible. You know, at one day they're biking to Rock Bottom Ranch, and another day they're learning how to transplant flowers, and then every day they're getting to go and work in the kitchen and bake delicious cookies and make incredible food. And I was just blown away by how interactive it was, and just how engaged the kids were and how much they were offered in just one short week. I thought that that was really amazing. And I think highlights for me, I loved and always love visiting Pollinator Chocolate with the kids because – well, A, Mark is amazing and he has so much to share and he's such a great educator. And B, who doesn't want to hang out and taste chocolate, you know? So it's always really cool to see the kids enjoying, you know, candy essentially, but also learning so much. And I could see that it really piqued a lot of their curiosity, and they're asking such great questions. I also really enjoyed the presentation from Hamilton Pevick. I thought that that was really interesting. And I personally learned a lot about, just mushrooms and.
5: Can you tell us a little bit more about Hamilton's talk? Because that's not one of the segments that the kids put together for the podcast. So that'd be great.
6: It was great how Hamilton spoke about mushrooms as a food, but also mushrooms as a key component to maintaining ecosystems. And he just made it really fun and interactive and approachable. And one of the coolest aspects of it was that he actually provided some shiitake mushrooms that we got to cook with and the kids got to cook with. So it was really neat to be able to kind of like thread that needle. Like, here we are learning about mushrooms and all of the value that they bring to the world. And then we get to cook them to love them, which was a big theme. Whenever we were cooking vegetables, it's like, okay, how do we cook these vegetables so that you love them and you enjoy them? And it came out really, really well.
5: Awesome. Yeah. Well, I know that the summer was a while back, but if you think back on it, do you remember what your favorite thing is that you ate that week or one of your favorites?
6: I think my favorite thing was probably the mushroom tacos. Yeah.
5: Awesome.
6: They were just so flavorful. It was just well presented, and I love tacos.
5: Yeah. Awesome. Is there anything else you want to share?
6: Just want to say a big thank you to all the community partners who showed up and took the time to share their love and passion for food and the environment and farming. We really couldn't have done it without so many amazing, unique individuals and teachers. And yeah, just really grateful that they came through and gifted us with their knowledge.
5: Awesome. We hope to do it again next summer. Thank you so much, Brendan.
6: Of course. Thank you, Adele.
5: Thanks again for tuning in to this special episode of the As Yet podcast, where you got to hear from middle school students narrating their field trips in our farm to radio camp throughout a week this summer. Thanks again to Youth Entity for being a partner with us on this project. Have a great afternoon.

is bird note. The house sparrow, introduced to North America from Europe in the mid-1800s, has spread across the continent and can be seen grabbing French fries off the sidewalk from coast to coast. They often compete with native species for nesting sites. In the 1870s, another European sparrow came to the U.S., but had a completely different fate. In Lafayette Park in St. Louis, Missouri, a dozen or so Eurasian tree sparrows from Germany were released. Their descendants fanned out across the city and its suburbs. Eventually, some moved up the Mississippi River to Illinois and southeastern Iowa. But that's about as far as they traveled. Unlike house sparrows, Eurasian tree sparrows haven't become invasive in North America. It's not fully clear why, but it's possible that they just behave differently. And the aggressive house sparrow may have helped prevent the tree sparrows from spreading further by competing for the same nesting sites. Eurasian tree sparrows still remain in a small area of the Midwest, where they're not much of a nuisance to native birds and are a local curiosity for birders. For Bird Note, I'm Ariana Remmel. 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

0: 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Welcome to my show, The Ripple Effect, where one conversation can change everything. I'm your host, Caden Smith, and once a month, I sit down with impactful people who are creating waves in their communities, industries, and lives. At the end of the day, impact isn't always about scale, but authenticity. These stories are here to move you to start a ripple of your own. Let's get started. For this episode, I've taken a turn in my interview process. On August 22nd, I had the opportunity to sit down with youth musician and advocate Sean Hamilton, as well as Megan Shapiro and Emily Pfeiffer, the co-directors of the Carbondale Arts Fashion Show. But we didn't just meet at the KDNK studio, and we didn't record as usual. We met at the Crystal Theater in Carbondale, glaring beyond the spotlight to see a live audience beneath us. This event, titled Live Podcast Taping, allowed me to amplify my interviews to a physical realm, in which my audience was able to be fully immersed and present in the conversations that would otherwise be resonating in the background. Today, we will zoom in on Sean Hamilton's interview, hearing his take on the fluctuating direction of songwriting, the dynamics between being a student while learning and growing his own sound, and the impacts of AI on the future of the industry. Be mindful that any unwanted sound is due to the audio residing from a live event. Thank you for listening. Hello, everyone. Welcome to my first ever live podcast taping. Before I say anything else, I just wanted to say that we couldn't have done this without your support. So thank you so much for everyone who came here to support us. And thank you to our amazing volunteers who are giving out brochures and selling tickets and concessions. Make sure to say thank you on your way out. I'm not sure if everyone knows my affiliation is surrounding the context of this event, so I'm going to introduce myself. My name is Caden, and I'm an intern at the Andy Zanka Youth Empowerment Program here in Carbondale, which strives to empower youth from creative backgrounds to express themselves, build self-confidence, develop leadership skills through community broadcasting. So it's a pretty cool mission. Here in the room, I have youth musician Sean Hamilton and Emily Pfeiffer and Megan Shapiro, the co-directors of the Carbondale Arts Fashion Show. They're here to discuss the premise of arts education and its role here in the Valley, which is super cool. I couldn't be more excited to work with these incredible individuals. They're super cool. Sean's here on the stage with me. He'll get us started. He has a performance for us. We'll also have audience-oriented questions for both of the interviews, but we'll get started with his interview pretty soon. My goal for today, though, is that everyone here is able to take something beneficial away from these conversations and is able to share it beyond the community just in the room. So, yeah, and once again, there'll be audience-oriented questions, so keep your thoughts and you can ask at the end. Yeah, I think it's time to get started. Sean Hamilton is a high school junior who's been playing music since as long as he can remember. He is surrounded by music within the community and his family, aiding the drive of his creative direction. He currently has a recurring internship at Cool Brick Studios in Carbondale, where he assists in editing and production while also getting time to record his own original music. He also tours around the valley within bands and has his own solo project. He points out that his entire basement is a music room, giving him a space to drive his own sound. So give it up for Sean. Thank you, guys.
1: Thank you.
0: Before we get started, could you begin by introducing yourself just in your own words?
1: I'm Sean Hamilton. I'm a junior in high school, and I play music.
0: He does play music. That's why there is a guitar right next to us. You're sitting in this room because of arts education advocacy in the Valley. Do you think that context changes how you view your own music?
1: I don't know that it changes how I view my own music, but keeping that in mind is a good reminder of how I got here and how I have the opportunities that I do, which I'm so grateful for, and that the way I've been able to do this whole music thing just around here isn't just of my own accomplishments. It's because of the support of a lot of the previous musical role models.
0: Right, and just going more into that education realm of things, I wanted to talk about that at the most obvious levels of schools, since you are a junior in high school. When you think about the musician that you've become, how much do you believe of that is self-taught curiosity versus something that was handed to you through education in school?
1: I think it's all curiosity. I don't know that I wouldn't say that anything was just actively handed to me except maybe the instrument that I'm playing. But all of it's curiosity. The question is just how much of it is from my own activities and how much of it did I get from the educators that you're talking about. I've done guitar lessons some and songwriting camps, piano lessons. I wouldn't have ever picked up the mandolin without Ted Frisbee, my 7th and 8th grade English and history teacher. Shout out, Ted. Love you, Ted. There's definitely been a lot of influence from those people in my life, but I think it all started just from my own curiosity.
0: From your own curiosity, cool. And do you feel like these opportunities that you've been given, like these music camps and guitar lessons and piano lessons, do you feel like those have amplified your exposure in the community, or do you feel like you had to build your own crowd by yourself?
1: I think that as far as the people who facilitated the lessons go, building the crowd was more independent of me, but I have made some good connections with other people in the music scene, like people here at KD&K or Ted Frisbee or Dave Taylor through Ted Frisbee. So I would say that building the crowd was more of my own doing, but the foundation to have something to present to a crowd was more because of those people you were talking about.
0: Oh, that's awesome. Okay. And to kind of continue separating education from your own, like, personal experiences and achievements and stuff, could we talk about Coolbrick Studios? What have you done there?
1: I am so grateful to have a recurring internship there, a paid internship, every summer for about 4 weeks. This year I was only able to do 1 week, but that was plenty. I get to go and learn about music production and audio engineering. I also get some time in the studio to record my own stuff. I've been lucky enough to work on multiple audiobooks and help facilitate other people's recording sessions. I also do just some of the more basic handiwork around the studio. And all of it is just a great experience, and I'm so, so very grateful for that being in my life.
0: Yeah, and is what you're learning there something that you believe a classroom could replicate in any way, or do you feel like the value of it comes from it not being directly in school?
1: You can learn the principles in a classroom, but I don't think it would have the same effect in a group or in a classroom removed, because part of what makes it so powerful to me is just diving right in and learning through doing. And it's much more personal because it's just me and Dave Taylor, my boss there. It's not a group of people, and it's not behind a desk other than the recording desk. So it's really hands-on, and I think that's powerful and makes a different effect on me than just sitting in a class learning about it would.
0: Right. And if you could design your own, like, music education program in the Valley, knowing what you don't have access to, do you feel like you would prioritize that very hands-on experience? And what else would you prioritize in that?
1: I definitely would prioritize the hands-on experience. I wouldn't say that I have been deprived of very much. I'm very lucky to have been raised in a community that very much encourages my musicality. And like you said, my music room, my basement is a music room. I do think in elementary and middle school, the music program wasn't quite what I wanted it to be. So I was really grateful for when, like, independent workshops would come in, like guitar classes or whatever. So if I was structuring my own, it would be something like that, that wasn't specific to one place and could travel around the different schools and sort of fill in the gaps.
0: The gaps, yeah. That's awesome. And do you think the absence of these music classes that target you specifically as a student with this hands-on work that you're talking about, do you feel like that made you more resourceful as an artist because you had to pull from other parts of the community? Or do you think it just meant you had to work harder to achieve what others have already achieved with these, like, music classes that work better for them?
1: I don't think I ever thought of it as having to work harder, so I would say I align it more with the being resourceful. Like I said, I have had great access to all kinds of things that other people probably don't outside of school, and I think that maybe I did have to like work a little more just to find that, maybe, but it wasn't any like harder because that's just what I loved and what I wanted to do. So it was never like a task. It's just what I wanted.
0: Yeah, definitely. And I wanted to talk about songwriting a little bit and how you identify with that, because I know songwriting is kind of a more hands-on process that you would do kind of on your own time. And I feel like that kind of goes into how you have to teach yourself to build from that. So when you're songwriting, is there typically a process that you trust all the time, or does it change based on where you are at your level of performance and your identity and stuff?
1: Really, the only thing that changes is the foundation of the song, whether I sit down and write a song because I want to or sit down and write a song because I need to. Beyond that, it's all pretty similar. I come up with the music that I'm envisioning, and then I write lyrics to that in that order, because sometimes I'll get an idea for something in my head that I can't replicate if I start with a lyric. So if I'm already envisioning it to a certain tune, it just goes a lot smoother. And then I don't usually finish the song in one day, but eventually I do. Maybe it takes 2 days, maybe it takes 2 weeks, who knows. But it's all pretty similar beyond once I start writing the song.
0: Talking about examples, and specifically for your own music and repertoire, what song are you the proudest of, and what stage of your development do you think had to happen first for you to make that song exist?
1: I think the song I'm still the most proud of is Survival Skills, mostly just because that is the one that has had the greatest like audience reception. Music is self-expression, and apparently that's a good expression because people seem to really like it. I really like it. It's fun to perform, and I got to experiment with a little bit of a different kind of poetry in the lyrics of that one, and it was really a blast, and I am proud of that song, and I really like that people seem to like it.
0: Right. And when you sit down to write songs like Survival Skills, do you kind of, like, I know you talked about how there's a different kind of poetry and like metaphorical language that you implemented in that, the lyrics of that song. Do you see sitting down and writing music like that as a self-education as itself, because you're learning something that you didn't know before you sat down to write it?
1: I would say songwriting is definitely educational. For me,
0: right.
1: It's because I learn about myself, especially in those instances of needing to write a song. When I just experience something that I need to process or I'm struggling to process, I can sit down and write a song about it. And then I can like read back and go, oh, so this is more specifically in words how I'm feeling. That's really helpful to kind of remove it from myself. So I'm definitely learning about myself as I do that, but I don't know if I'm learning about like more like music principles.
0: The process of songwriting. Yeah, I get what you're saying. I kind of wanted to transfer from talking about what you put down on page to how that gets amplified in a performance for an audience. Could you walk me through kind of the emotional arc of a performance from like before and during and after, and how do you think that arc has changed as you've grown as an artist?
1: So before a performance, I'm definitely nervous. I'm somebody who does get nervous, a little bit of stage fright, mostly just the anticipation. And then during a performance, it's kind of 50-50 if I'm just living my best life, having the time of my life, putting on this, performance for people, or kind of thinking, okay, I've made it through this song. We've got two songs left. I want to make sure I'm doing the best I can, and sort of trying to make sure I'm not psyching myself out of it. And then after, I'm riding the wave, riding the high of it, and I get energy from the audience. The audience gets energy from me. No, I don't know. But it's kind of the reward of doing it is how like accomplished I feel afterwards, and how I feel like I've sort of expressed myself in the self-expression of the performance.
0: Right. Do you feel like there's something different about performing in front of young people? Because I know you recently performed at summer kickoff at the Glenwood Springs Rec Center, which
1: with
0: was
1: you.
0: Yes, with me. I was drumming, and I know that was mostly just a youth-oriented audience because of the like guidelines to get into the event. Do you feel like there's something different about performing in young people specifically that you can only learn by like the repetition of doing it?
1: I think that what I like about performing for young people is, you know, all of the adults were teenagers once, but more of the similar age group on stage and off stage. I feel like some of the songs I'm writing, they can more just immediately appeal to what I'm singing about and like know what I'm feeling in the like motivation to write the song. Mm-hmm. And I think that just in general, the performance, the repetition of performance altogether, is it has a certain value to it that you can't get from just like learning about it in theory.
0: Yeah. I know we previously spoke about your experience with Kohlberg Studios and

0: my proudest moment now, but that was probably pivotal in my learning about it. And more recently, the ways that AI would enter my process is probably just if I'm like looking up a rhyme or something, you know, the first thing that comes up on any search engine these days is the AI response.
1: Right.
0: So I may include it in that way, but that's pretty minimal.
1: Yeah. And do you feel like sometimes with songs, they might be more lyric filled or less lyric filled, just depending on the theme and the message that you're trying to convey? Do you feel like AI kind of makes the lyrics overly structured to the point that it pulls the meaning out of what you're trying to say?
0: I think that AI does pull the meaning out of what I'm trying to say. AI
1: right.
0: does not understand the human experience. It is a computer, and anything it writes has no motivation behind it. And so it takes all of the significance out of what I'm singing.
1: Yeah. I feel like, and kind of to go back to the arts education, music education theme of this show, I feel like some would argue that AI could widen access to music education for kids without people who have resources like you with Coolbrick. I feel like others could say that it cheapens what education even means. Where do you land with that?
0: I think that it's kind of complicated. I would probably say it's sort of cheapening what education means. It's a bit of a toss-up because AI is a tool. It's just very difficult to limit its use to the tool that it's intended to be. And so I think theoretically it could be a good resource, but how do we limit that? And also, AI and the data centers just use up so much water. It's not good for the environment at all. So I think people can get creative and sort of find their own ways to make it happen, even in situations that they don't have much offered.
1: Right. And kind of just to go back to that like education piece of it, I feel like as arts education generically, like art and music and theater in schools may continue shrinking, do you think that young musicians in specific will end up relying more on tools like AI to fill that gap? And is that a future that you would be comfortable with?
0: I think especially in sort of the more music aspect, there is a very good chance that students will start turning to AI-driven processes. And I don't like that idea. I still think it takes all of the like humanity out of it, and that's part of why it's so important to not like cut the music programs, cuts the art departments. Creativity is such an important piece of who we are as people, and having the AI be responsible for that kind of drains all of the creativity out of it,
1: right.
0: In my opinion.
1: Have you had guitar class with Ms. Gruber yet?
0: I have not had guitar class with Ms. Gruber. I'm not in any kind of music classes besides choir at high school.
1: Right. In guitar class, I had the experience where she asked us to songwrite, and anyone who was struggling should rely on like ChatGPT or Claude AI to help us generate lyrics or a structure or a topic. Where do you see that in forms of like getting a topic? Where do you see that pulling out the human experience and like the originality from what you're writing?
0: I think if you're using like a topic generator and it comes up with many, if you see one that like applies to you that you can write to from your experience, I don't think that that's like overstepping, because you're still taking it from your experience and it's just giving you sort of just a very, very, very slight starting point that doesn't actually use the AI in any of the like formulating process of the song.
1: Yeah. And do you feel like those topics could be too generic to have that like originality from a human experience, because human experiences are very unique, and I feel like AI topics could tend to be very generic?
0: I mean, I honestly think an AI topic that's offered being generic might be kind of a good thing, because if you see it and you find anything that relates to you, then you do all of the personalizing to yourself.
1: Right.
0: So it adds a step. Is it necessary to come up with a topic using AI? Could you just think about it? Probably. But I don't think there's much damage being done if you're limiting the use to just that.
1: And the rest for your own creative process.
0: Absolutely.
1: Right? Well, unfortunately, we're kind of almost out of time, but I know earlier you mentioned how at Cool Break you have the opportunity to

0: mix and master and like produce and record your own music.
1: Yes.
0: Do you have any future releases that you'd like to share with us at all?
1: I think I will have. The week that I was able to spend at the studio this summer, I finished mixing and mastering a song that I recorded the year before, and so I think that one will be coming out on my Cadence Rhapsody music platforms pretty soon. Beyond that, who knows?
0: Well, thank you so much. Give it up for Sean. He does have a special performance today, so I'm going to leave that to him to introduce and talk about that song. So thank you.
1: I have to adjust the microphones, and then I will speak of my song. So this is a song called Till the Heat Wave Pass. The song I was speaking of before, Survival Skills, that is an example of a song that I sat down and wrote because I wanted to write a song. This is a song that I wrote because I needed to write a song, just based off of what was going on in my life, what was going on in the world. It has not been played anywhere except on my TikTok account. And so I hope that this goes well, and I hope that you guys like it. And I'm going to have one more sip of water before I go.

0: Thank you.
1: In this episode of The Ripple Effect, I interviewed youth musician and advocate Sean Hamilton, live from the Crystal Theater on August 22nd, 2026. He revealed his perspective on the fluctuating direction of songwriting, the dynamics between being a student while learning and growing his own sound, and the impacts of AI on the future of the industry. If you like what you just heard, you can tune into The Ripple Effect on the first Wednesday of each month from 4 to 4:30 p.m. To hear past episodes, go to kdnk.org, click the search bar on the top right of your screen, and type in The Ripple Effect. Thank you for listening.

0: A mother's lament that perfectly encapsulated American anti-war sentiment. You're on the Soundbeat. The Peerless Quartet recorded I Didn't Raise My Boy to Be a Soldier in January of 1915.
1: I didn't raise my boy to be a soldier. I brought him up to be my pride and joy.
0: Alfred Bryan wrote the lyrics, and they drew a sharp line between those who supported the U.S. entering the Great War and those who opposed. The opposition? Pacifists and isolationists, of course, but also Protestant ministers, German-Americans, and Irish-Americans, who weren't eager to support the British. Then there was the other side. Harry Truman, National Guard captain at the time, didn't love the tune. The place for women who opposed war, he said, was in China, or by preference in a harem, and not in the United States. The sheet music sold to the tune of 700,000 copies in the first 6 months, making it one of the biggest hits of that year. Check out more episodes now at soundbeat.org. Soundbeat is produced at the Belfer Audio Archive, Syracuse University Libraries. I'm Brett Berry.
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3: This Cornell case is an appalling example of the kind of dangerous group norms that can develop within this kind of culture.
4: The alleged gang rape of a Cornell student at a frat house in 2024 has renewed debate about Greek life at college.
5: For Wednesday, September 30th, it's All Things Considered from NPR News.
4: I'm Sasha Pfeiffer.
5: And I'm Juana Summers. Also this hour, Americans are worried about the upcoming midterm elections.
6: How is this going to work? How are you going to make sure my ballot's going to be counted? How am I going to get my ballot? I'm hearing all of these things.
4: Plus, disabled kids make up the largest group in foster care and also have the worst outcomes.
7: This is the group that everybody gives up on, and it's because they have disabilities.
5: Also, the controversial use of antipsychotic drugs to help control older people with dementia.
4: And U.S. military forces formally left Iraq today, more than 2 decades after the shock and awe invasion.
5: Those stories after this news.
8: Live from NPR News in Washington, I'm Ryland Barton. A commercial flight from Dubai to Tel Aviv made an emergency landing in Saudi Arabia this morning after one of the pilots apparently stabbed the other pilot and tried to crash the plane with everyone on board. NPR's Kat Lonsdorf was at the Tel Aviv airport as passengers from that flight finally arrived.
9: It was a chaotic scene packed with journalists and waiting family members. The passengers slowly emerged, dragging suitcases, some crying, some smiling and looking relieved. Some just looked really tired. There were also quite a few families. Dan Zoller was traveling with his wife and two small kids and saw much of the incident on board while trying to comfort his children.
10: The pilot was stabbed. I don't know who stabbed him, but I know that three passengers threw themselves on the terrorist and captured him.
9: Israeli officials are calling it an attempted terrorist attack, but many details are still unknown. The suspect pilot is in custody, and Saudi officials have begun an investigation. Kat Lonsdorf, NPR News, Tel Aviv.
8: U.S. forces withdrew from Iraq today, 2 decades after the U.S. invasion of the country toppled Saddam Hussein. Iraq's prime minister said it marked a historic new phase. NPR's Jane Araf was in Baghdad at a rally of Iran-backed militias, who are also celebrating.
11: This is a day of celebration for many Iraqis in many ways. This particular one is a gathering of three of the main Iran-backed militias who have declared victory. They say that they've driven out U.S. forces. The U.S., of course, said it wanted to leave, needed to leave. President Trump has said he wants to end these, what he calls endless wars. But starting today, it's only Iraq responsible for its security here without the presence of U.S. forces. What that means, though, is for groups like this, is that the challenge now is the Iraqi government confronting paramilitary factions like these, who say they still won't give up their weapons. Jane Arouf, NPR News, Baghdad.
8: Louisiana, Alabama, and Arkansas have filed a lawsuit with the U.S. Supreme Court challenging abortion shield laws of New York, California, and Massachusetts. Brooke Thorington from member station WRKF in Baton Rouge has more.
12: Louisiana Attorney General Liz Murrell says the so-called shield laws that allow other states to send abortion medication through the mail violate the Constitution and federal law and prevent states with abortion bans from enforcing their own laws.
13: We want to be able to enforce our laws within the boundaries of our states, and they have decided that they don't like our laws.
12: The three states have also filed legal action in the Western District of Louisiana against 30 individuals and organizations that the suit says advertise, prescribe, and ship certain drugs into states with strict abortion laws. For NPR News, I'm Brooke Thorington in Baton Rouge.
8: Most U.S. stocks fell today. This is NPR News from Washington. The Trump administration says it's considering reducing the scope of a border security project in Big Bend National Park in Texas. But the government also says it's preparing for court action against landowners who refuse access for the work. A pause on construction-related activity in the region ends today. A new report on the state of Switzerland's glaciers reveals they have now lost more than 20% of their volume in just 5 years. The report warns that glaciers can't survive under such conditions. Imogen Folks reports.
14: Latest figures from Switzerland's National Glacier Monitoring Service show the country's glaciers lost more than 5% of their volume this year. An exceptionally hot summer with repeated heat waves took its toll. The thawing ice eased Europe's drought somewhat, but when that ice is gone, water for crops and crucial river transport links like the Rhine and the Danube will be threatened. Scientists say the link with global warming is clear. If temperatures continue to rise, Europe's glaciers may not survive this century. So far, over 1,000 Swiss glaciers have already disappeared. For NPR News, I'm Imogen Folks in Bairn.
8: A bear named Backpack has emerged victorious as Fat Bear Week champion, the heftiest bear of Alaska's Katmai National Park and Preserve. The week of competition celebrates the resilience of the 2,200 brown bears that live in the preserve on the Alaska Peninsula, which extends from the state's southwest corner towards the Aleutian Islands. This is NPR News from Washington.
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17: 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I'm Juana Summers.
18: And I'm Sasha Pfeiffer. The alleged gang rape of a Cornell student at a fraternity house in 2024 has reignited the debate about Greek life on college campuses. The plaintiff, identified as Jane Doe, recently sued the fraternity where she was allegedly raped. She also sued her own sorority for failing to protect her from harm. It's the latest high-profile case involving sexual assault allegations at a campus fraternity house. History tells us it is unlikely to be the last. So what role does the Greek system play in causing harm on college campuses? And what should sororities and fraternities be doing to keep students safe? Journalist Alexandra Robbins spent years reporting on Greek life from within fraternity and sorority houses. She's the author of Pledged, The Secret Life of Sororities, and also Fraternity, an inside look at a year of college boys becoming men. Alexandra, thank you for taking time to talk with us about this.
19: Thank you for having me. Because you have spent so much time thinking and writing about Greek life, I'm particularly interested in what you thought when you heard about this case.
20: I think that while we shouldn't apply the characteristics of this fraternity chapter in particular to all fraternity chapters, this Cornell case is an appalling example of the kind of dangerous group norms that can develop within this kind of culture. It shows how loyalty to the group, for example, can outweigh student safety.
19: Obviously, sexual assault does not just happen at fraternities, but I am interested what role you think fraternities and sororities play in the problem of sex assault on college campuses.
20: There are a couple ways to respond to that. One is that the national sororities kind of put their members into the fraternity spaces without necessarily instituting protocols that would help keep these 18, 19, 20-year-old sisters safe. They match the sisters with fraternities. They encourage dating fraternity members. And then within the chapter, they might encourage hooking up with fraternity brothers. And I think another way to respond to that is that the fraternities control the party space. Sorority houses are typically 100% dry. Fraternity houses are, as we've seen, not necessarily dry. And that gets into one of the deeper issues that can lead to trouble.
19: There has been, over the last decade or so, much more of a focus on the issue of sex assault on college campuses. Do you feel like because of that, sororities and fraternities are feeling a stronger obligation to keep students safe and actually doing something about that?
20: I think some chapters definitely are. More chapters than in prior years have developed cultures that decry sexual violence. Many fraternity brothers I interviewed were frustrated that simply because they belonged to a fraternity, they were often associated with the stigma of what they called the rapey chapters. Oliver, one of the brothers I followed for a year, belonged to a fraternity chapter that was vigilant about sexual assault prevention. They had a mandatory number of sober monitors at every event who made sure that party guests didn't get too drunk and didn't get into what Oliver called gray area hookup situations. And when the brothers spotted what they thought could be one of those situations, even if it involved one of their own brothers, Oliver and his brothers actively intervened to keep students safe. So that is happening at some chapters across the country.
19: And what should sororities do?
20: Oh, boy. So sororities need to place less of an emphasis on matching with fraternity brothers in the first place. There are plenty of other groups of men on campus that don't necessarily have as many risk factors as fraternities do. I think that sober sisters are an important part of parties, just like Oliver's chapter had sober monitors. And I think they need to be more aware about what happens when you go into a fraternity house where alcohol is being served.
19: What about for parents who are quite wary about their kids, especially their daughters, taking part in Greek life? It's hard to know how much influence a parent has over a kid, but what advice do you have for those moms and dads?
20: There is a database now that lists hazing events per chapter that are reported. So that's something parents can take a look at. I think open discussions about alcohol use are necessary, even if your high schooler headed to college hasn't gotten drunk yet, as far as you know. I would be careful about chapters that emphasize conformity, which is something you can see during recruitment. Those chapters might be more likely to focus on group norms, and it's the groupthink that can get people into trouble.
19: That is journalist and author Alexandra Robbins. Thank you for your time.
20: Thank you.
21: It is a really confusing time to be a voter. Take the summers back and forth over President Trump's executive order on vote by mail. It bounced around the court system before being ultimately blocked. Add in fears people have about federal interference in the midterms, and it's time to ask the question, will voter turnout be affected by all of this? So NPR's voting correspondent Miles Parks is in the studio to help try to answer that. Hey.
22: Hi, Juana.
21: Miles, It feels like there's been an election-related headline almost every single day recently. So I have to ask you, are we seeing an impact on voters?
0: Absolutely. I mean, there is a lot of worry out there, and we see that reflected in polling data. Only half of Americans right now think that this year's midterm elections will be free and fair. That's according to a recent survey from UC San Diego. And that is despite the rules for this election looking roughly the same as previous election cycles. You know, the courts, as you mentioned, have blocked President Trump's repeated attempts to exert more control over the voting process. Republicans in Congress failed to pass election restrictions that were on the table earlier this year. But the president's rhetoric and his administration's actions clearly still loom pretty large here.
21: How so?
0: Two big ways. So one is the idea of federal troops at election places, whether that's the National Guard or immigration enforcement. This is something that, frankly, would just be illegal under federal law, but it's something Trump himself has not ruled out categorically. And his administration has been announcing new charges for isolated election crimes almost every day leading up to the midterms. So we're now at this point where roughly 40% of voters expect ICE, immigration enforcement, to be at polling places in their communities this year. That's according to that UC San Diego poll. Mm-hmm. The other concern that we're hearing from voters is about the mail. Trump has spent years talking about voting by mail being full of fraud and working to restrict this process that roughly a third of Americans used to cast ballots in 2024. Polls are now showing less confidence in voting by mail. And when I talk to local election officials, they're also getting fewer requests for absentee ballots because of that.
21: Tell us more about your conversations with those local officials.
0: I mean, they're getting questions about all of these things. Carly Kappas, who's a Republican local official in Weld County, Colorado, told me she's been working in elections for roughly 20 years, and this cycle has just felt different.
6: Thinking back to, you know, my first election in 2004 up until present, on the national level, absolutely, this is the most uncertain.
0: And these officials are having to walk this kind of tightrope in response, where they don't want to minimize voter concerns or pretend that they know exactly what President Trump is going to do. But they also don't want to talk so much about their preparation and game planning that they make people really worried, that they don't end up turning out.
21: That was going to be my next question, actually. If voters are concerned, do you think many of them will choose to stay home?
0: I mean, that's the obvious question, right? You know, this is the exact scenario you would think about when you think about dampening voter turnout. But political science experts say it's really not that simple. Basically, when people are so worried about their voting rights, there can actually be kind of an adverse effect where it can actually drive turnout as people feel extra motivated or political groups mobilize in response. You just think back to 2020, an election that happened during a global pandemic when President Trump was pushing a lot of these same narratives. We saw the highest turnout in American history, right? So Brendan Nyhan, who's of Dartmouth College, he researches U.S. democracy. Here's how he put it.
1: It's possible that on net, the effect is zero or even positive. That doesn't mean it's healthy for democracy, for people to fear that they will be disenfranchised, but it does mean that we shouldn't kind of race to conclusions about big negative effects on turnout.
0: There is one more impact of this level of worry and distrust, though. Nyhan said it sets the stage for efforts to delegitimize results after the election, since people are more open to false claims when they don't trust the process to begin with.
21: And NPR's Miles Parks, I'm sure we'll be talking more this election season.
0: I think so. Thanks, Juana.
21: Thanks.
19: The U.S. is in the midst of the worst measles resurgence in decades. The CDC, the Centers for Disease Control and Prevention, currently lists more than 3,600 confirmed measles cases and 2 deaths. Almost all of those cases have been among people who are not vaccinated. And as outbreaks grow in some states, the risk of exposure in public places is only getting higher. NPR's Rachel Carlson has some tips before you travel.
22: An outbreak is a group of cases in one area during a certain time period, like what's happening in Pennsylvania. And an exposure happens when a person comes into contact with someone who has measles. Like in California, when an infected passenger traveled on trains and buses throughout the state. Public health experts say the best way to protect yourself is to make sure you're fully vaccinated. That means you've had 2 doses of the MMR vaccine.
23: Measles is more significant than just a fever and a rash. It can cause really severe illness.
22: That's Dr. Kalyani McCullough with the California Department of Public Health. She says getting measles can cause serious long-term health problems, even years after a person recovers. Dr. Paul Offit is the director of the Vaccine Education Center at the Children's Hospital of Philadelphia. The worry, he says, is for people who can't be vaccinated, like those with compromised immune systems or infants who haven't been vaccinated yet. they're at risk when large parts of a community don't have their vaccines.
2: The more likely you are to be exposed, the more likely you are to get sick. So herd immunity matters.
22: That's all because measles is highly contagious.
2: You don't have to come in direct contact with someone who has measles to get infected. You just have to be within their airspace within 2 hours of them being there.
22: The CDC says up to 9 out of 10 people who are not immune and who are exposed to measles will also get sick. McCullough noted anyone exposed to measles is usually advised to seek medical advice and isolate themselves if they develop symptoms within 3 weeks of exposure. And when it comes to international travel and moving through busy airports, she says parents with infants could ask their pediatrician about getting an early dose of the vaccine. Rachel Carlson, NPR News.
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0: In Providence, Rhode Island, Marta Martinez turned a house into an art gallery.
1: People who walk in tell me it just feels like home.
0: Then the Trump administration canceled her grant.
1: They were very specific that we could not promote gender ideology, and it was very vague. I guess, what does that mean?
0: The fight over arts funding on the next Revealed.

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2: 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I'm Sasha Pfeiffer.
3: And I'm Juana Summers. Kids with disabilities make up the largest group in foster care. An NPR investigation finds they have the worst outcomes. They stay in foster care the longest. They're more likely to go to institutional settings, not to family homes. And those kids are more likely than other kids in foster care to die. NPR investigative correspondent Joseph Shapiro explains.
4: Police and paramedics show up at a house in Mesa, Arizona. They're responding to a 911 call about a kid with diabetes who stopped taking his insulin and was in distress. This is from the police body camera.
5: He's upset right now from a girl on Instagram. Refused insulin, refused to eat medication.
4: This is a group home for teens in foster care. In the desert night, the small ranch house is lit bright from inside. The woman who called 911 meets the police and paramedics outside and tells them the kid's really okay. He's just trying to get attention.
5: So now he's pretending that he's dead on the floor.
6: He's pretending what?
5: He's dead on the floor. Okay. He's fine. He's holding his breath.
6: Okay.
4: He's pretending to be dead on the floor. But when those first responders go inside, they find 15-year-old Christian Williams unconscious. Paramedics start chest compressions, trying to get the teen's heart beating again. An NPR investigation shows that children with disabilities, like Christian Williams, are the largest group to go into foster care, and they're the ones who have the worst results. We looked at federal data on more than 500,000 children and youth in foster care in 2025. Our analysis and additional reporting found that disabled kids stay in foster care the longest. They're less likely to be reunited with their parents. They get moved to more places. They're less likely to live with foster families, and they get sent to institutions instead, 10% compared to 4% of other children. And kids with disabilities are more likely to die.
7: This is the group that everybody gives up on, and it's because they have disabilities.
4: Nancy Thaler leads a federally funded project to provide better care. She says most of these children have complex medical needs, including tricky behavioral health issues like meltdowns and self-harm.
7: These are the kids that are so hard to understand and, frankly, take some sophistication to treat.
8: And I say, Jesus, come take me home.
4: Christian Williams was a sweet small boy with a round, cherubic face. He loved to sing.
8: I say, Lord, glory to that.
9: Everywhere he went, especially at church, everybody loved Christian.
4: Bobby Williams is Christian's mother.
9: Looked for him every Sunday just to get that big Christian hug.
4: Christian was also plagued by an occasional explosive temper. Sometimes when he was frustrated and upset, he'd hit or push the object of his anger, usually his mother or father. Different doctors gave different diagnoses.
9: ADHD, oppositional defiance disorder, mood dysregulation disorder, bipolar disorder, just a rainbow of things.
4: Christian's most pressing daily health issue was his type 1 diabetes. His parents and Christian did the work of checking his blood sugar and administering insulin throughout the day. DeForest Williams is Christian's father.
10: In those years between 4 and 15, he never went to a hospital in diabetic distress.
4: When Christian was 14, he had 3 meltdowns close together. They were worse than usual, with hitting and biting, one at the family's house, another at school, a third at church. Police were called. That's when child welfare stepped in and took Christian, not because of any neglect or abuse by the parents, but because Bobby and DeForest Williams felt they'd lost control of their son. So they felt reassured by the state's promise to take good care of him.
10: Absolutely. If we could go back in time, then we wouldn't make that decision to allow the state to take care of him. But, you know, everything that we did, it was to try to get help for him.
4: On June 6, 2024, Christian Williams moved to that residential treatment center in Mesa, Arizona. Pretty quickly, Christian's blood sugar levels soared out of control. Three times over 2 weeks, he was rushed to the emergency room. Staff blamed Christian. Internal emails and the state investigation showed Christian, at times, did refuse to test his blood sugar or take his insulin. But a state investigator also found that not one person in the group home said they'd been trained in diabetes care. On July 7th, that day the paramedics and police came to the home, Christian was vomiting several times that morning, a sign that he might be hyperglycemic. Staff told police they tried to get Christian to go to the hospital, and he refused. But his roommate told police that Christian asked to go to the hospital, and the staff refused. 12 hours after Christian was first sick, a group home staffer called 911.
11: Hey, Christian. Come on, sit up for me, bud.
6: Where's he at?
11: Sit up, Christian.
4: At the hospital, Christian was placed on life support. But no one from the group house or the state called Bobby and DeForest Williams or gave the doctor, who asked, their contact information.
12: Thank you for calling the Arizona Child Abuse Hotline. My name is Linda. How can I help you today?
13: Hi, Linda. Good evening or good morning.
4: So early in the morning, a doctor in the pediatric ICU calls the state child abuse hotline, asking them to track down the parents of Christian Williams.
13: Available to, you know, somehow let this poor child's family know that he's in a pretty critical condition here at our facility.
4: A few days later, Bobby and DeForest made the decision to withdraw life support. A lawyer for the Catalyst Community Corporation, which runs the group home, declined to comment. NPR found other cases of disabled children who died in foster care, kids with mental illness or other disabilities, around the country and in Arizona, where just 19 months before Christian died, another child, a 9-year-old, died from failure to get his diabetes care. The sun is going down, but the heat is punishing when Bobby and DeForest Williams visit the public cemetery in Buckeye. After Christian died, his organs were donated.
9: We heard from one of the ladies that received, I think, lungs, kidneys?
10: I think it was the lungs.
9: She just wrote a card saying that she was ecstatic when they called her to tell her that they found a match.
10: He went away leaving a legacy, and he was a hero to four people. You know, he helped to give the gift of life to others.
4: There's another legacy of Christian Williams. We asked for comment from officials at the Arizona Department of Child Safety, which supervised the treatment center. They declined, citing pending litigation. But the state did begin revising its guidelines for diabetes care. The Williams family is suing the state to ask for compensation and to demand better care for other kids with disabilities who go into foster care. Joseph Shapiro, NPR News.
3: 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He's been reporting for NPR since 2001. Joe has dedicated much of that time to reporting on Americans with disabilities, their struggles, their triumphs, and the ways in which the government has and has not supported them. Joe, thank you so much, and we'll miss you. 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
14: HBO's War shows just how unpleasant things can get in what one character calls the biggest divorce trial in British history. 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
15: The drama sort of lives on the knife edge between love and war, and how when disputes arise, you can either let them go or go to war on them.
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0: 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I'm Sasha Pfeiffer.
1: And I'm Juana Summers. No one likes being stuck on the highway in congestion, but what if you could turn traffic into music?
2: Just past rush hour, but it's not so tightly compact. When it's tightly compact, it's like bing, bing, bing, bing, bing, bing, bong, bong, bong, bong, bong.
0: That story coming up after this newscast.
3: Live from NPR News in Culver City, California, I'm Duane Brown. At the last minute, the Trump administration has continued funding for a FEMA program that's been a lifeline for thousands of people who lost their homes in the deadly Los Angeles wildfires. NPR's Kirk Sigler has more.
4: FEMA had initially approved $13 million for the program last year, but its future was in limbo right up until this week as grants had stopped arriving. Now the agency has released another $6 million of that money, meaning survivors like Sophia Vidal likely will keep their case managers. Vidal lost everything in the Eaton fire. Her case manager has been helping her with legal issues that keep cropping up, as well as with securing a building permit.
5: And it is a full-time job. Sometimes it's very, very stressful. We need help.
4: Vidal has still not broken ground on a new home. Survivors say the constant broader funding uncertainty is continuing to delay recovery here. Kirk Sigler, NPR News, Los Angeles.
3: Annual inflation in August was a little cooler than forecasters had expected. NPR's Scott Horsley has more on the latest cost of living data from the Commerce Department.
6: Consumer prices in August were up 3.4% from a year ago, according to the Commerce Department's inflation yardstick, which is closely watched by the Federal Reserve. Gasoline and diesel prices inched lower overnight, but remain much higher than they were before the U.S. launched its war with Iran. The U.S. economy grew a bit faster this spring than first reported. Updated figures show GDP grew at an annual rate of 2.2% in April, May, and June, thanks to upward revisions to consumer and government spending and investment. Scott Horsley, NPR News, Washington.
3: The Supreme Court has overturned a last-minute stay allowing Tennessee to execute the first woman in more than 200 years. Christa Gale Pike admitted to killing a high school classmate in 1995, but appealed, claiming the jury failed to consider her sexual abuse and mental state growing up. You are listening to NPR News. Carnegie Mellon University has now gotten the largest single donation in the history of higher education in the U.S., $3 billion. NPR's Jonaki Mehta reports.
7: The historic donation comes from Kenneth Griffin, a hedge fund executive. $1 billion of that money will go toward Carnegie Mellon's Pittsburgh campus, including its School of Computer Science, which will be named for Griffin. The other $2 billion will go toward a campus in Miami, where the university says 3,500 students are expected to start enrolling in 2028. The university also says it will, quote, invert the higher education model. Instead of organizing by traditional academic majors, it plans to instead organize learning around societal challenges like human health, climate resilience, and national security. This comes as many higher education institutions around the country are shrinking because of enrollment and other challenges. Jonaki Mehta, NPR News.
3: An independent federal government agency that protects consumers and promotes fair market competition has opened an investigation into artificial intelligence companies, including OpenAI and Anthropic, over dangers their technology may pose to the public and the world at large. The New York Post says the Federal Trade Commission's investigation has been going on for months now, as some AI company bots have gone well beyond human instructions, hacking into external websites. 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
8: The time is 5:34. This is KDNK's local and regional news. I'm Catalina Villarreal. Colorado Parks and Wildlife announced a moratorium today on lethal removals of gray wolves in the state. KDNK's Amy Haddon Marsh has more.
9: Since April of this year, Colorado Parks and Wildlife has lethally removed five wolves under management directives for chronic depredation of livestock. The agency defines chronic depredation as three or more predation events caused by the same wolf or wolves within 30 days, with clear and convincing evidence. Due to public outcry, concerns about gray wolf population growth, and the success of the state's three-year-old wolf reintroduction program, CPW said today that it is suspending its chronic depredation directive until March 31st of 2027, the end of the current biological year. Colorado is now home to 4 reproducing wolf packs, a 5th pack of 4 siblings that travel together, and several lone wolves that do not live in packs. CPW has detected 45 gray wolves in the state as of September 24th, including a possible 20 pups born in Colorado this year. The agency is also investigating hair loss in adults in 2 packs, which could be associated with a skin parasite. No final diagnosis has been confirmed. CPW states that it will work with stakeholders to revise the chronic depredation directives. Meanwhile, CPW wants to continue working with stakeholders on non-lethal wolf management methods, applications for in-the-act permits, and 2 wolf-related petitions in front of the Parks and Wildlife Commission. The agency also plans to extend the range riding season this year and explore options for further wolf translocations. For KDNK News, I'm Amy Haddon Marsh.
8: The Southern Ute Indian Tribe wants federal officials to remove 9 parcels within its reservation from a December oil and gas lease sale. For Rocky Mountain Community Radio, KSUT's Clark Adamitis reports.
10: The parcels cover about 2,500 acres in La Plata and Archuleta counties. The tribe says leasing the land would undermine its sovereignty and threaten wildlife habitat, water resources, and culturally significant areas it has kept relatively undeveloped. In December, the Bureau of Land Management plans to auction over 100 oil and gas lease parcels covering about 120,000 acres across Colorado. 9 of those parcels lie within the Southern Ute Reservation. In comments submitted to the BLM on September 11, the tribe said it is, quote, adamantly opposed, unquote, to including those parcels. The dispute comes as a result of the One Big Beautiful Bill Act, signed into law in July 2025, which requires the BLM to hold at least 4 oil and gas lease sales each fiscal year in Colorado and several other states. For KSUT News, I'm Clark Adamitis.
8: As fall begins, resorts across the Mountain West are preparing for the start of the ski season this winter, coming off of one of the worst seasons on record with super low snowpack and plummeting visits to ski areas. Michael Childers studies environmental history and the ski industry at Colorado State University. He thinks resorts are hoping to rebound after last year, but it's not clear whether they're doing enough to win back customers. Rocky Mountain Community Radio Caroline Yannis spoke with Childers to learn more about what the industry is doing to rebound from last year.
11: Why don't we start with a recap of what happened last winter with snowpack and the ski industry?
12: Well, we didn't see snow, so that was kind of the big takeaway. So as everyone really knows now, it was the worst snow season in recorded history in Colorado and for most of the West. That dramatically impacted the skiing, which impacted skier numbers, which impacted local communities reliant on those skiers. So it was a historically bad year of snowing. Interestingly, economically, things did take a hit, but not a major hit.
11: So, to your knowledge, did that awful winter we had change anything about how the ski industry and resorts are planning for future seasons like this one?
12: Yeah, I mean, there's a couple of things that changed. One, the large Icon and Epic passes have seen less sales, upwards of 10% last I heard. And in response, Vail and Altera, owner of the Epic Pass, didn't increase prices as much as they had the previous year. So they increased prices by like 3% rather than 6%. They also came out with new packages. You know, Vail, of course, came out with a new package for people between the ages of 18 and 30, lowering prices, trying to get a younger crowd invested in skiing. And then there's new kind of ticket packages for buddy passes and various things. So they changed somewhat. I would say that for most skiers, not enough. After investing a sizable chunk of cash last year into a season pass, I think a lot of people were looking for a little bit better deal and response from the ski industry. So that's, I think we're going to see fewer numbers of people investing in those passes. The ski towns and kind of around surrounding areas, if they hadn't diversified, they are now really focusing on diversifying their economies, moving into, you know, Zoom towns and summertime tourism, something that's been going on for decades, of course, but just so they can become more resilient if and when this sort of winter season occurs again.
11: I think we've all heard some predictions for this super El Nino. People are saying it could bring so much precipitation and snow to our region. That correlation may or may not be there. Do we have a sense of how the ski industry is thinking about El Nino?
12: Yeah, I mean, we first started hearing about the super El Nino, you know, last spring, and it got everyone's hopes up because we're all so hungry for a powder day, especially after last winter. And what you've noticed is the industry, media, hydrologists, climatologists, all tamping down expectations because we can't truly know. The forecast looks very promising, but it's not going to solve the drought that has affected. It's going to be a mix for some areas. Parts of the state will be really good. Others will be maybe less good. So you're hearing a lot of let's lower expectations of this out there. And, you know, looking at it historically, kind of the other closest parallel to this is the 76-77 winter, which saw a horrific drought. Skier numbers dropped by 40% that year. The state of Colorado initiated a task force like, how are we going to adapt to this new reality? And the next winter was an epic snow winter. And so all those plans went out the window. It should be said, though, that in 1881, it was another drought. So we could be on a little bit of a roller coaster moving forward.
11: So you talked a little bit about how the industry is thinking about sort of that consumer-facing aspect, pricing tickets being the big one. But how does drought, climate, El Nino, how does that factor the operations side of things, how they're planning for their season?
12: Yeah, I mean, I think one of the most obvious ones is going to be snowmaking. Not necessarily, not honestly that they're going to need it, but who has the water rights to make the snow? We just simply don't have as much water in the high country right now after the last winter. And unless the ski resorts have more senior water rights or have bought more water, this might limit how much water they get to have this coming fall and early winter and to make that early snow. Otherwise, I think they are just moving, everyone's moving forward with the expectations that the snow will come. And, you know, doing the old bumper sticker idea of pay for snow.
11: More broadly, we know that climate change is making conditions in the West a lot more variable, a lot more swings between the really good years and the really bad years. Do we have a sense of how the industry is responding to some of this uncertainty?
12: Yeah, so I think there's largely two tracks. One is adapting to this, and one is addressing climate change. And in the addressing box, there's a lot of ski resorts that are looking to, you know, lower carbon emissions, educate the public, but not to really excessive levels, right? They're not offering mass transit to reduce the number of cars, for example. But you do see places like Aspen having embraced a lot more solar and kind of, you know, these things to reduce their carbon footprint, which is part of the addressing. The adapting, you know, diversifying their offerings so that they become more friendly to summertime tourism. And whether that's a golf course or an alpine slide or mountain biking or weekend music festivals, these sorts of things. And then building infrastructure that is needed. You know, snowmaking for its limitations is still going to be essential to ensure that skiing occurs. And then a lot of these resorts, if you look at like Vail and Alterra, are expanding globally so that they, as a corporation, can absorb, like if one part of the continent or the globe has an adverse snow year, another will be able to retain, which is kind of what happened last year. I mean, I had a lot of friends who ended up getting on a plane and going to Japan because Japan had great snow. And if you had enough money to afford a plane ticket and you already bought an Icon or an Epic, you could make that work. It looks like with the super El Nino, Japan this year is forecasted to have much less snow. So maybe people will then migrate back to North America. So these are the sort of things that they're doing to adapt to a changing climate while at the same time trying to address it in some limited manner.
11: Michael, thank you so much for taking the time to talk with Rocky Mountain Community Radio.
12: Yeah.
8: That was Rocky Mountain Community Radio's Caroline Yanez speaking with Michael Childers at Colorado State University. Those reports were shared with us via Rocky Mountain Community Radio, a network of public media stations in Colorado, Wyoming, Utah, and New Mexico, including KDNK. 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
13: Born in Spring Gulch in 1906, Mary Ferguson lived her entire life in Carbondale, passing away in 1999. For more than 10 years, beginning in 1984, Mary hosted a program on KDNK every Sunday night called This I Remember, where she invited old-timers to reminisce with her. Many of these old programs are now available to the public thanks to the Ferguson family and the efforts of the Carbondale Historical Society.

0: Herman was my teacher in Carbondale, and hers.
1: Theresa Herman?
0: Yes.
1: Mm-hmm. Yes, she was a teacher there when my wife was in school. There were 200 kids in that school at one time.
0: That's unbelievable.
1: The Historical Society purchased the building. In fact, it was almost given to them. They said that you can have it. The district said you can have the building for a museum if you were to pay the $250 we owe a lawyer. Then the lawyer got soft-hearted and gave it to us, so it didn't cost us anything. But we turned around and put a $6,000 roof on it, too, because you have to start from the top down on old buildings.
0: I think you're also moving the building. Are you
1: no,
0: not moving?
1: No, that's the jail that we plan to move.
0: Oh, on a better foundation.
1: Yeah. No, the building itself is a very sturdy two-and-a-half-story structure with a marble foundation. The museum, that is, the old school building.
0: Two-story high school building.
1: Yes.
0: One mm-hmm. time.
1: It's just been ravaged by time. We're in the throes now, the museum society is in the throes now of fixing it up to make it a more presentable museum.
0: The first time I visited Marble, there were boardwalks, there were stores, there were saloons, and all kinds of excitement
1: and
0: going
1: on. And an active jail.
0: An active jail. And our team, we had a Carbondale baseball team that would go to Marble and play in one of the pastures there. And, of course, it always excited us when we could beat Marble, and excited them even more so when they could beat us.
1: Right. Well, that hardball diamond is right where the flagpole is in Marble now, right next to the jail. I have a slide of them playing hardball with the jail in the background back about 1910, 1915. My mother-in-law is 95. She came to Marble in 1908, and her family built a bakery. And she came from Leadville. She knew Baby Doe Tabor and went to school with Silver Dollar Tabor. And her mother's housekeeper was Molly Tobin Brown, the unsinkable Molly Brown. So she goes back a long way. She's in a first-class home for the aged in Denver now, and we get a lot of our stories from her. Her name was Anna Brooks.
0: I remember that name. I hope you have written all of this down and taken all of her memories.
1: We've got quite a few tapes. We've got quite a few tapes of her experiences.
2: To learn more about Carbondale history and Mary Ferguson, and to listen to more of this living history, please visit carbondalehistory.org.
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4: We're joined by two NPR correspondents who have covered this closely, Greg Myrie in Washington here in the studio, and Jane Araf in Baghdad. Welcome to both of you.
5: Hi, Sasha.
6: Thank you.
4: Jane, since you are in Baghdad, would you describe the scene there today and how Iraq is framing this event?
6: Sure. I mean, first we have to remember this was the second withdrawal since 2003. In 2011, I and other journalists who had been embedded with U.S. forces on the front lines attended a ceremony. There was a flag lowering, commanders boarding military planes. There was a recognition of lives lost, of gains made, and all that had happened. Now, fast forward 3 years later, and American forces were back to help Iraq fight ISIS, and they've stayed since then. So today was different. This ceremony took place behind closed doors. There was no media allowed. The last of what had been about 1,500 U.S. troops based in Iraq's Kurdistan region, in fact, had already left before the deadline today. But, you know, after two decades that included an eight-year occupation, at least 200,000 Iraqi civilians killed, and more than 4,400 U.S. personnel dead, it was extremely understated for such a momentous event.
4: Greg, the U.S. and Iraq fought their first war in 1991. You covered that war. Give us your sense of the U.S. military legacy in Iraq after all these years.
5: Yeah, extremely mixed.

0: next. I mean, it was often troubled, many painful setbacks, and really just fell far short of expectations. That first war in 1991 was very brief. It lasted just 6 weeks, and it went very well for the U.S. The U.S. drove Iraqi troops out of Kuwait. I think it created this notion that the U.S. could operate very effectively in the Middle East. The U.S. stayed a couple months and then left, and that was really the first U.S. withdrawal from Iraq. And it's been much more fraught and complicated since then. Successive presidents have wanted to leave Iraq, and this deal today was negotiated by President Biden 2 years ago. President Trump went ahead with the deal, and he said on True Social today, this was a great day for America, and he added, quote, "It's been a long time with very bad decision making that got us involved in this quagmire in the first place." And Trump, of course, long a critic of U.S. wars in the Middle East, but he's launched a war in Iran that's still unresolved.
1: Jane, the Iraqi government declared this day Sovereignty Day. The prime minister says it is a new phase of Iraq taking full responsibility for its security. How much is this actually a turning point?
2: Well, we spoke today with the Iraqi former foreign minister, Hoshyar Zebari, who negotiated the pullout of U.S. forces in 2011. And he told us it's an important development, but maybe not a pivotal one.
3: The departure or the withdrawal of the coalition forces or the American forces doesn't mean the American influence has decreased. American political, financial, diplomatic influence will remain, maybe stronger.
2: And one of those important levers is U.S. control over Iraq's currency. Oil revenue since 2003 has gone through the U.S. Federal Reserve Bank.
1: Greg, compared to when the war started, what would you say are the U.S. interests in Iraq today?
0: Yeah, those earlier wars, the U.S. was acting very much against Saddam Hussein. They saw him as the main destabilizing force in the region. And Saddam was ousted, but all these years of American military action have clearly not achieved the goal of stabilizing the Middle East. Today, the U.S. really wants a more normal political and economic relationship with Iraq. You know, Iraq was the world's fifth leading oil producer, though that's been disrupted by the Iran war. The U.S. wants Iraq to be a stabilizing political force in the Middle East, wants Iraq to limit Iran's influence in the region. So we'll be watching this pullout closely to see what happens in Iraq without the U.S. military presence.
1: Jane, Greg mentioned the unresolved Iran war, and it's hard to talk about Iraq without talking about Iran. How does Iran see the departure of U.S. forces from Iraq?
2: Well, definitely as a victory. The U.S. toppling of Saddam in 2003 opened the door for Iranian influence, and it's been growing militarily, economically, politically. We attended a rally today of Iran-backed militias who are celebrating the pullout. These are young men, some of them holding flags of some of the hardest line militias, and they're chanting, "My weapons drove out the occupiers." We asked the spokesman for one of the groups, the Nujaba movement, whether they would give up their weapons now that U.S. forces had left. And he said no, because they don't trust the U.S.
1: Greg, does the U.S. pullout in Iraq say anything larger about the future role of the U.S. military in the Middle East?
0: Yeah, Sasha, today's a perfect example of these cross currents we're seeing. U.S. troops are leaving Iraq, yet there's this ongoing war with Iran that shows the U.S. can't seem to stay out of the Middle East. So the U.S. has dramatically expanded its Middle East military presence during these earlier Iraq wars. Now the debate is focused on whether the U.S. should maintain or scale back this presence.
1: That is NPR's Greg Myrie and Jane Arraf. Thank you to both of you.
0: Sure thing,
2: Thank
0: Sasha.
2: You.
4: If you are stuck in traffic, and maybe you are right now, you probably wouldn't describe it as a musical experience, but you are probably not seeing it the way that Jay Judah did.
5: I loved the idea that this thing that everyone in Los Angeles just hates, this universally reviled thing of traffic, to me, from up there, just looked like a river, like a screensaver, honestly.
1: About a decade ago, Judah took a job on the 10th floor of a building overlooking Interstate 405 in Los Angeles. And he realized that the way the cars and trucks and motorcycles came down the freeway in their distinct lanes kind of looked like a video game, like Guitar Hero or Rock Band.
5: And I started to visualize the 405 on that stretch as a Guitar Hero, like stem. And then I wondered if you could draw a line, just like Guitar Hero's like play bar line, what would it sound like?
4: 10 years later, J. Judah has unveiled the 101 Plays itself. It takes live traffic cameras of US 101 five lanes wide and translates it to something resembling music.
6: A computer program recognizes each vehicle and turns it into a note. The lane it's in sets the pitch, how fast it's going sets how long the note rings, and the type of vehicle sets the octave. It's free online. You can even customize which instruments are played. Judah's favorite combination pairs a theremin, a harp, a sub-bass frequency, and a hand-pan steel drum. He also has a favorite time of day.
5: Just past rush hour, when there's still a lot of people on the road, but it's not so tightly compact. When it's tightly compact, it's like bing, bing, bing, bing, bing, bing, bong, bong, bong, bong, bong.
4: J. Judah says he doesn't know what's next for his project. He's just pleased that, due to pattern recognition, humans can find art in almost anything, including traffic.
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9: From the Center for Investigative Reporting and PRX, this is Reveal. I'm Al Ledson. 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
10: What did you use? 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That's ChatGPT.
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10: What's wrong with promoting a language center?
11: It is DEI, because you're promoting a subset, Alaskan Native Language Center and the archives, to promote diverse perspectives.
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9: Today on Reveal, arts funding under attack. But first, this news.
12: This is National Native News. I'm Jill Freitas. Canadian political leaders are condemning as despicable a white nationalist demonstration on Indigenous land in British Columbia. As Dan Karpinchuk reports, the Royal Canadian Mounted Police are now investigating the incident.
13: The group displayed a sign near a former residential school that appeared to question the existence of children's remains. Their demonstration took place on land belonging to the Tecumloops-Tessequatmec Reserve near Kamloops. Police were called and members of the group wearing masks moved on through the city. Police officials say they take the matter seriously and are investigating. British Columbia is in the middle of a provincial election campaign, and New Democratic Party leader David Eby condemned the demonstration as disgusting.
14: This isn't who we are as British Columbians. We have seen a rise in this kind of white nationalist behavior in the province, and we got